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السلام عليكم ورحمة الله وبركاته. أهلا وسهلا ومرحبا بكم. Friday morning, my beloved wonderful listeners of Salam Media, our beloved wonderful listeners of Sa'atus Salam, the time of peace. Rafat bin Ibrahim Hatia is the name. That's me. I will be with you, inshallah, from now until 6:45, inshallah. Ameen. And of course, our engineer, this beautiful Mubarak Friday morning, none other than Brother Sadiq. He's our studio controller, our studio operator. He's looking good. He's doing good. So we say shukr to Allah subhanahu wa ta'ala. Yeah, it's cold. Yoh, my beloved, wonderful listeners of Sa'atu Salam. How's the weather there, Ma, in Azadville? How's the weather there in PE, in Cape Town? I know I spoke to a brother yesterday from Cape Town. So he asked me, says, Maulana Arafat, when are you visiting us in Cape Town? So I told him, I said, hey, I really, really don't know. You know, Cape Town is like the other part of the world, you know. If you're thinking of traveling, I don't know how many hours, 18 plus hours or maybe 20 hours, I don't know. So the brother was telling me, saying, Maulana, just come in, come, or maybe come by plane. I think it's less than an hour if you go by plane, isn't it, my beloved, wonderful listeners? Yeah. So you were telling me that the weather is okay. It's okay there in Cape Town. He was telling me that, Maulana, one minute it's windy, the next minute it's a bit cold, but it's okay, it's okay. But I know Joburg, wah, yo. I think from yesterday, I don't know, I was told that it's going to be a cold front. Ya Allah, please, my beloved Allah subhanahu wa ta'ala. They say it's going to be a cold front today, tomorrow, oh ya Allah, Sunday. So they say this weekend, just be very careful, be alert that the cold front is going to be hitting you and I. But they say Durban is beautiful. I don't know. Sister Rukeya Khan from Bayview, how's the weather there in KZN? Sister Fatima Hussein from Verlam. Sister Zenit and Gulambai from Woodest. Yeah. How's the weather there? Sister Yasmin Naidu from Crofdeen. Yeah. Sister Yasmin Naidu, how's the weather there in KZN. I know Brother Ashi says, here in Mayfair, it's brr. You know, this weather is so cold that yesterday, my nose just started running. I think because of the cold. So, yeah. So yesterday I decided not to go anyway because, this cold is something else. Really, it's something else. But at the end of the day, me and you, we cannot complain, my beloved, wonderful listeners of Sa'atu Salam. I told you, every day it's a different weather. Sometimes it's too cold. Sometimes it's cold. It's okay. Sometimes, we just take it as is. We say, Alhamdulillah. But sometimes it goes like this morning. Wallahi, wallahi, it is cold. It's cold, my beloved, wonderful listeners of Sa'atu Salam. I hope you well. I hope you woke up this early morning, the third portion of the night. I hope you performed your Salatul Tahajjud. I did. I hope you did, my beloved, wonderful listeners of Sa'atus Salam. I know there are many people, mashallah, who wait for this morning. I don't know. Somebody sent me a message this morning saying that there was an accident that took place on the way to Valias or Ladysmith. I received a message this morning saying, Maulana, just make dua. There was a small accident. Okay, not major, a small accident. They say, Maulana,

They just do Allah Ta'ala make it easy for the family. So I don't know if anybody knows who's dead. So please, you can send me a message. I received a message this morning around 20 past 1. Somebody sent me a message saying, Morana, when you wake up, please make dua for this Muslim family, for this Muslim couple. They were in a accident, but alhamdulillah nobody passed away, and it's so, you know, it's not so severe and major, but

0: Was it raining?
1: No, man. Don't say that, Sister Fatima Hussein. Don't say that. Yesterday afternoon, myself and my friend Munir, so we were speaking, we were saying that, hey, I don't think it's going to rain. So we shouldn't even think of raining. Now I see Sister Fatima Hussein is saying, Molana, yesterday we had a heavy downpour yesterday afternoon, which brought in the cold this morning. It's not so bad. It's 24 degrees. No, yeah, it's bad. Yeah, it's bad. Johannesburg, it's cold. Wallahi lazim, it's cold. I think maybe because of the cold front. Or maybe somebody's going to tell me, no, Molana, it snowed in Drakensberg. Hi, Azzy, my beloved, wonderful listeners of Saatu Salam. Yeah. Sister Zinat says from Hooders that it's not so cold here, Molana. Yesterday we had some lovely rain for 1 hour. Wow. Subhanallah. Alhamdulillah. Then the sun came out. I'm going to tell you something. If it has to happen, or if it's going to rain today, Friday, the day of Jumu'ah, my beloved, wonderful listeners, it's going to be cold. I'm telling you now, because yesterday we could feel that cold front. Last night after Isha was bad. Ya Allah, Ya Allah, Ya Allah, Ya Allah. This morning, when I went to start my car, Ya Allah. So that's why I had to dress warm. I said, you know what, I don't want to get sick again. I want my nose to run and this and that. No, alhamdulillah. But it's a beautiful morning, beautiful Mubarak Friday morning. It's the day of Jumu'ah. Last night was Laylatul Jumu'ah. I hope last night you took out some time to recite Surah Kahf, Surah Waqi'ah, Surah Mulk. Yes, I did. Surah Waqi'ah I did as well. Surah Kahf, yes. So I hope you read your Surah Kahf. Today is the day of Jumu'ah. And I want to say Jumu'ah Mubarak to you, my beloved, wonderful listeners of Sa'atu Salam. Jumu'ah Kareem Mubarak to my beloved engineer, Brother Sadiq. And Jumu'ah Mubarak to the entire Ummah of our beloved Nabiya Kareem Muhammad Mustafa Janab Sallallahu Alaihi Wasallam. It's such a beautiful Mubarak Friday morning. Everybody looks forward to it. I also look forward to it. I see Brother Ibrahim from Bloemfontein, welcome. Habibi, he says, Molana, what time will be the Khatmul Quran dua this morning? It will be in another few minutes, maybe 3 to 4, 5 minutes, inshallah. Because it's still time for our tahajjud. It's still the time for tahajjud. Salam, my beloved, wonderful listeners of Sa'atu Salam. Let's correct our niyat. Let's correct our intention. Let us make shukr to Allah subhanahu wa ta'ala. Let us thank Allah subhanahu wa ta'ala. And you know what's happening around currently in our localities, our villages, our places, our cities, our here in South Africa, with the striking and people hitting each other, people injuring each other, people looting. I don't know, yesterday? They were burning some tires. So I think it was in, not Germiston. Yeah, it was somewhere in Johannesburg. I don't know if it was on the way to Roshni or something like that. But yeah, they were burning tires and you know it is. My beloved, wonderful listeners of Sa'atu Salam. Yeah. Now, yesterday, I don't know if you heard this. Wait, hold on. Yeah, I don't know if the listeners heard this. You know, South Africa is South Africa. Let me just see if the listeners heard this. Tell me if you heard it or not. Yeah, they say that okay, I'm trying to see where's that clip. South Africa, yeah, here's it, yeah. I don't know how true is it. Tell me if you heard of this, my beloved, wonderful listeners of Sa'atu Salam. It went out viral yesterday.
2: Assalamu alaikum. Yeah, they're planning every masjid to close every masjid on Friday. When people are coming out from Juma Salah, they're going to be outside the masjid with home affairs. And whoever doesn't have their valid documents will be locked up from the masjid. And from there,

0: did, some will be locking the shops with the new locks. So just be aware of that situation.
1: Okay, Byron and colleagues, we received the message. We thought as much something of this sort may come about because there are several mosques, and at all of these mosques that we pray on a Friday and every other day, there are tremendous numbers of foreigners that attend, and they pray there. So Friday prayer is an exception because the numbers are far bigger and there are a lot of foreigners that come there. The fear is that Home Affairs may in fact be there, but I've already called Home Affairs for a response to see, and I'll update this group. But I think bigger than that is anyone that pitches up there who doesn't have a badge or belong to a law enforcement agency or the Home Affairs, we're going to sort these oaks out. They can't come and interfere with the place of worship.
2: Well, I don't know if you heard of that, my beloved, wonderful listeners. Yeah, this went viral yesterday, and I think some of our Muslim brothers and youngsters and daddies and nanas and dadas are panicking. So yesterday they sent me this and they asked me, Mulana Arafat, have you heard of this? I said, you know what, I didn't hear of it. Alhamdulillah. So they say that all our beloved brothers should be on alert today for Salatul Jumu'ah, you know. And it can happen. We're not saying it's not going to happen, or we're not taking it lightly, but it can happen. Because apparently, I heard yesterday as well, which is highly impossible. I don't know. Maybe listeners, you guys can tell me. They say that they're gonna start going to house, and see if you are a foreigner. Hey, I tell you, South Africa, I don't know. Wallahi al-azim. I wish I knew what's happening right there on top. What our beloved government, or should I say beloved president, Mr. Cyril. So I don't know. I don't know what's happening. But that's what we were told, that today we should all be alert, especially our mosques, our masjid, that people will be coming there and taking them out of them. If you want to do that, if that's going to happen, I'm telling you now, don't tell me, don't say that Maulana Arafat did not warn you or inform you or tell you. If that's going to happen, I'm telling you now, my beloved, wonderful listeners of Sa'atul Salam, is that they're going to be a big problem. They're going to be a big problem. People will end up fighting and taking the law in their own hands. Remember that what I'm telling you. If these guys, they decide to come to the masjid and they decide to come to the mosque and they want to enter the masjid, or maybe they want to harm the musallis, or maybe they want to harm the foreigners, I'm telling you now, it's going to turn out ugly. It's going to turn out ugly, my beloved, wonderful listeners of Sa'atus Salam. Yeah. Brother Umar Khan from Ireland say, Mulana, I never heard this. Yeah. I don't know. Yesterday it went viral. It went viral. I received it in some groups. People from Faryanakhan, from Roshni, from Springs, they also sent me this message. So yeah, no, they didn't say they're going to close the masjid. No. They say that they're going to go to the mosques and they're going to lock all the foreigners. They're going to go to the mosque and they're going to stop them from praying and all that. So, you know, it's going to cause a problem. Definitely it's going to cause a problem, because I know our Muslim brothers are not going to keep quiet. My beloved, wonderful listeners of Sa'atul Salam. But anyway, that's how it is. You know, like how I always say, cry our beloved country, South Africa. Alhamdulillah, illadhi ahyana ba'dama matana wa ilayhin nushur. Come, my beloved, wonderful listeners, wherever you are. Alhamdulillah, illadhi ahyana ba'dama matana wa ilayhin nushur. Kareem Allah, Rahim Allah, Hannan, Mannan, Dayan, my beloved Allah. All praises are only for you, my beloved Allah, who has given us life, my beloved Allah. And my beloved Allah, after taking it away, my beloved Allah, to you is our raising on the day of Qiyamah, on the day of judgment. Come, my beloved, wonderful.

people listeners, wherever you are, knock, knock, knock, knock, knock, knock, knock, knock. So let's do this, right? All of the wonderful listeners of Sa'atu Salam, just send me your name quickly on 0713133899. Yeah, 0713133899. Just send me your name quickly for our Khatmul Quran Tahajjud Dua. We're going to start, inshallah, in the next minute, inshallah. All those who are tuning in and listening to Salam Media and listening to Sa'atu Salam, you just need to send me your name quickly. Sister Fatima says, Ji Mulana, we heard this voice note regarding the masjid on Juma Day, which is today. So I don't know. But anyway, Allah Ta'ala protect all of us, inshallah, and make it easy for all of us, inshallah. Ameen. So come, my beloved, wonderful listeners. We're sitting this morning with 83 messages. So come, I'm waiting for you. I'm going to go for a quick nasheed, Brother Sadiq. Let's go for a beautiful nasheed. After the nasheed will be our Khatmul Quran Tahajjud Dua. So wherever you are, my beloved, wonderful listeners of Sa'atu Salam, send me your name quickly, quickly, quickly. And understand something, my beloved listeners. Come on, come on. You've got this. You've got it this beautiful Mubarak Friday morning. Today is what? Today is the 17th of Muharram. 17th of Muharram. 1448. So you've got it. It's a beautiful Mubarak Friday morning. You got it. It's still time for Tahajjud. So come. I want all of the listeners. Sister Fatima Esop, Lineage Extension 9. Sister Yumna from London. Sisters in Australia. Habibi, my beloved brother Habibi Ibrahim from Felcom. Sister Aisha Khan from Silver Glen. Sister Fatima Hussein from Verlam. Sister Hasina Rifai. Brother Umar Khan from Ireland. Brother Ashi Ashraf from Mayfair West. Sister Zenith and Gulambai. Sister Rukaya Khan from Bayview. Brother Ismail Ma from Azadville. Yasmin Naidu from Crofdeen. Our little captain of the ship, little Mary and BB Desai. So come, I want all of the listeners, all. Brother Sadiq, go for a nasheed. When we come back, inshallah, our Khatmul Quran Tahajjud Dua.

after 5 South African time on this early beautiful, mashallah, Friday morning. Are we all ready, inshallah? So come, my beloved, wonderful listeners. Let's take this opportunity. Friday morning, it's the month of Muharram. It's the new first beautiful Islamic month of Muharram. It's the new year 1448. Today is the 17th of Muharram. So come, my beloved, wonderful listeners of Sa'atu Salam. Allah subhanahu wa ta'ala has made it possible for you to be part of our Khatmul Quran Tahajjud Dua. So come, I want all of the listeners, come. Let's raise our hands. Come. Make dua for yourself. 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Make dua for the children. Make dua. Make dua for your neighbor, my beloved, wonderful listeners of Sa'atu Salam. Let's make dua as well for our beloved brothers, mothers, sisters, children in Gaza, in Palestine. Not forgetting. Make dua for our sister Afia Siddiqui. Come, my beloved listeners of Sa'atu Salam. Come. I want all of us. Let's raise our hands. Come. Let's raise our hands. Make dua that Allah Ta'ala must keep us, inshallah, together. We must read our Quran daily, inshallah. So come, my beloved, wonderful listeners of Sa'ad. This is Sister Yasmin Karim from North Beach. She says, Molana, today is my farewell with my department of anatomical pathology. May Allah Ta'ala bless them for making my journey so beautiful. Ameen. May they continue with patient care and continue to grow from strength to strength. Ameen. That's a dua for you. Ameen. So come, my beloved, wonderful listeners. Let's raise our hands.

العليم وتب علينا إنك أنت التواب الرحيم. My beloved Allah, my beloved Allah, my beloved Allah. We're raising our hands to you right now. My beloved Allah, my beloved Allah. We thank you this early beautiful morning for each, for letting each and every one of us witness another beautiful Mubarak Juma morning, my beloved Allah. My Kareem Allah, Rahim Allah, Rahim Allah, Hanan, Manan, Dayan. Oh Allah, oh Allah, we thank you. We make shukr. We thank you. We make shukr. Oh Allah, we make shukr. We thank you, oh Allah, for all the beautiful bounties, the beautiful ni'mat, the beautiful khazana, oh my beloved Allah, that you have given us every day, that you are giving us every day. Oh Allah, some people don't have it. Some people have it. Oh Allah, we thank you. Oh Allah, if you give us, we make shukr. Oh Allah, if you don't give us, we still make shukr. Oh Allah, we pleading to you this beautiful morning, Friday morning. Oh Allah, we turning to you. Oh Allah, we asking you, we knocking at your door. It's still the time of tahajjud. We knocking at your door. Oh Allah, how many people, oh Allah, they waiting for the beautiful du'as to be accepted, for the beautiful du'as to be maqbool, for the beautiful du'as to be accepted. Oh my beloved Allah, accept all our du'as. Ameen. Oh Allah, accept all our good du'as. Ameen. Oh Allah, accept each and every listener's du'a. Ameen. Oh Allah, accept each and every person's du'a. Ameen. Oh Allah, accept each and every listener's dua. Ameen. Oh Allah, we need you. Oh Allah, we want you. Oh Allah, without you we are doomed. Oh Allah, without you we are lost. Oh Allah, without you, oh Allah, we don't know where we are heading to. Oh Allah, you are our Malik. Wallahi al-Azim, you are our Malik. Wallahi al-Azim, you are our Khaliq. Wallahi al-Azim, you are our Hanan, you are our Razak. Oh Allah, people out there, oh Allah, they need you, they need your help, they need your assistance, my beloved Allah, my beloved Allah. How many people are battling? How many people don't have jobs? How many people, oh my beloved Allah, they don't have no income? How many people they feel their life is blocked? How many

people, my beloved Allah, they feel they don't know what to do. Oh Allah, show each and every one of us the beautiful light at the end of the tunnel. Oh Allah, remove this black cloud that is sitting on us. Oh Allah, remove this nazar. Oh Allah, remove this hasad. Oh Allah, remove this jealousy that people have on us. Ameen, say ameen. Oh Allah, there are people out there, they have this evil eye for each and for one another. Oh Allah, remove it. Remove this evil eye. Oh Allah, remove this jadu. How many people are suffering? How many people, oh my beloved Allah, they are crying. They're going to shuyukhs. They're going to sheikhs. They're going to amils upon amils. They're going to sangomas. My beloved Allah, let us come to you. Let us knock at your door. Let us ask from you, my beloved Allah. My Kareem Allah, how many people, they want to go for Hajj, they want to go to Medina Sharif, they want to go to Makkatul Mukarrama, they want to go to Aqsa. My beloved Allah, at least one more time send us to Medina Sharif, my beloved Allah. Send us one more time for Umrah. Say Ameen. Oh Allah, whoever has not been there in Medina Sharif, in Makkatul Mukarrama, take them, my beloved Allah. Take them. It is only your acceptance. It is only your labaik. Your labaik wa sa'daik. Oh, my beloved Allah. Take us at least one more time for Hajj. Ameen. Oh, my beloved Allah. Every week, so many listeners are taking part in the Khatmul Quran. How many of us, oh, my beloved Allah, we love reading your beautiful kalam. We love understanding your beautiful kalam. Oh, Allah, put the love of the Quran Sharif into our hearts. Oh Allah, not only into our hearts, into our lives. Oh Allah, let us make time for the beautiful Quran. Oh Allah, let us make time for the beautiful Quran. Oh Allah, this Quran will make sifarish for each and every one of us on the day of Yawmul Qiyamah. Oh Allah, this beautiful Quran of yours will intercede for each and every one of us. Those who made time for the Quran, those who were reading the Quran day and night. Oh Allah, make our children huffaz. Oh Allah, make our daughters hafizaz. Oh Allah, make our children hafizul Quran. Oh Allah, let us practice upon the Quran. Oh Allah, let us follow the beautiful Quran. Oh Allah, make us, oh Allah, that we must love the beautiful Quran. Put the love of the reading of the Quran Sharif into our hearts. Oh Allah, protect us, oh Allah. Oh Allah, protect our haya. Oh Allah, protect our izzat. Oh Allah, protect our dignity. Oh Allah, izzat is from you. Oh Allah, dhillat is from you. Oh Allah, maut is from you. Oh Allah, life is from you. Oh Allah, happiness is from you. Oh Allah, sadness is from you. Oh Allah, we're raising our hands this beautiful Mubarak Friday morning. Oh Allah, we are now in the month of Muharram. Oh Allah, the month of Muharram is soon coming to an end. Oh Allah, soon we will be in the month of Safar. Oh Allah, we're begging you, oh Allah. Oh Allah, remove the love of sin from our hearts. Oh Allah, remove the love of guna from our lives. Ameen. Oh Allah, we don't want to listen to haram music. Oh Allah, we don't want to listen to haram music. Oh Allah, we don't want to listen to haram gunas and ghibat and panchat and backbiting. Oh Allah, we are yours. Oh Allah, we belong to you. Oh Allah, we belong to you. Oh Allah, we're going to return one day to you. Oh Allah, wallahi, we're going to come to you one day. Oh Allah, we don't know when our mort is written. Oh Allah, when we leave this dunya, oh Allah, you be pleased with us. Oh Allah, take us on the day of Jumu'ah in sujood, in sajda with iman. Oh Allah, when we pass away, let us pass away in Medina Sharif. Ameen. Oh Allah, when we pass away, let us pass away in Makkatul Mukarram. Ameen. Oh Allah, people want to travel the world. Oh Allah, let us travel to Aqsa. Oh Allah, our brothers, our mothers, our sisters in Gaza, oh Allah, they are fighting and they have iman. They're keeping their iman intact,
oh Allah. Oh Allah, you help our beloved mothers and brothers and sisters in Palestine. Oh Allah, let the enemies flourish. Oh Allah, let us destroy the enemies. Oh Allah, you give them hidayat. Oh Allah, if hidayat is not written out for them, oh Allah. Oh Allah, you take them to task. Oh Allah, there are a lot of people out there, oh Allah. They think they can challenge you. They think they can take this Islam away from us. They think they can take this beautiful deen away from us. Oh Allah, they're making war with you. And oh Allah, whoever makes war with you, oh Allah, you will destroy them, oh my beloved Allah. Oh Allah, you're the most forgiving. Oh Allah, you love to forgive. Oh Allah, forgive each and every one of us. Ameen. Oh Allah, forgive each and every listener. Oh Allah, forgive each and every ummah. Oh Allah, forgive each and every banda of yours. Oh my beloved Allah. Oh my beloved Allah. This heart that you have created, my beloved Allah, make it neck, make it pure, make it beautiful. Oh Allah, remove the gunas, the hasad, the jealousy, the malice, the hatred, the filthiness, the dirtiness. Oh Allah, remove it. Remove it from our hearts. Oh Allah, let us love each other, brother and sister. Oh Allah, let us respect each other. Oh Allah, the day of Qiyamah is waiting for each and every soul. Oh Allah, the Qabr will be waiting for each and every person. Oh Allah, save us from the azab of the Qabr. Ameen. Oh Allah, save us from the punishment of the Qabr. Ameen. Oh Allah, save us from the punishment of the fire of Jahannam. Ameen. Oh Allah, save us from your punishment, oh my beloved Allah. Oh my beloved Allah, save us from the azab, oh my beloved Allah. Oh my beloved Allah, grant us beautiful rizq. Oh Allah, grant us rizqan kathiran tayyiban mubarak. Oh Allah, give us this pure rizq. Oh Allah, how many people, oh my beloved Allah, they waiting for this rizq to come into our homes. Oh Allah, give us halal rizq. Oh Allah, do not let us get involved in haram. Oh Allah, do not let us get involved in haram. Oh Allah, there are Muslims out there, they are gambling day and night. Oh Allah, oh Allah, do not let us win this lotto. Oh Allah, do not let us win this haram money that we're betting on. Oh Allah, oh Allah, make us five times namazis. Oh Allah, make us punctual with our five times salah. Oh Allah, let us bow down every day to you. Oh Allah, let us take this forehead of ours, put it down in sujood, in sajda. Oh Allah, let us cry. Oh Allah, let us turn to you. Oh Allah, oh Allah, our beautiful kids, our beautiful children, our sons, our daughters. Oh Allah, make them respect their parents. Oh Allah, put that bond between father and son, between mother and daughter. Oh Allah, our children are looking for beautiful spouses, for beautiful partners. Oh Allah, give our children good homes. Oh Allah, give our daughters good husbands. Oh Allah, give our sons good wives. Oh Allah, give our children good homes. Oh Allah, let our children fear you. Oh Allah, do not let our children go astray. Ameen. Oh Allah, do not let our children go astray. Ameen. Oh Allah, do not let our children come into murtad. Oh Allah, there are so many people becoming murtad. Oh Allah, there are so many people that they want to challenge you and make war with you, my beloved Allah. Oh Allah, how many people are suffering? How many people are crying? How many people are in hospitals? How many people are making dua for shifa? Oh Allah, you grant each and every person who's not well, grant them shifa wa kamilan ajilan daiman mustamiran. Oh my beloved Allah, our beloved director of Salam Media, our beloved Hafiz Shamshir, who's currently not well, he's in hospital, oh my beloved Allah, grant him shifa kamilan ajilan daiman mustamiran. Oh my beloved Allah, he's going for an operation today. Oh Allah, you guide the hands of the surgery. Oh Allah, oh Allah, you make that operation successful. Oh Allah, you make it easy for our beloved director Hafiz Shamshir Khan. Oh Allah, make it easy for him. Oh Allah, make it easy for the family. Oh Allah, there are so many people, my beloved Allah, Khuda ki qasam, there are so many people, oh my beloved Allah, they are battling with their kidneys, they are battling with their stomachs, they are battling with their hearts, they are battling with their liver or whatever. Oh Allah, oh Allah, don't ever make us mortaj. Oh Allah, don't ever make us mortaj. Say ameen, my beloved listeners, raise your hands and cry to Allah. Oh Allah, don't ever make us
Muhtaj. Oh Allah, we are yours. Oh Allah, whether we don't want to accept it, we belong to you. Oh Allah, how many people have left us? Oh Allah, our late grandfathers, our late grandmothers, they are gone. Oh Allah, our late wives, our late husbands have passed on. Oh Allah, some of the children, our kids, they have passed on. Oh Allah, people are dying every day. Oh Allah, one day it's going to be me. Oh Allah, one day it's going to be us. Oh Allah, we don't know when we're leaving this dunya. Oh Allah, grant all our beloved marhumin the highest stages in Jannatul Firdaus. Oh Allah, when we die, let us raise with our beloved Nabi Kareem Muhammad Mustafa Jarab sallallahu alaihi wasallam. Oh Allah, when we die, let us raise with our

بلاب النبي الكريم محمد مصطفى جناب صلى الله عليه وسلم. Oh Allah, put this noor into our homes. Oh Allah, put this light into our homes. Oh Allah, sometimes we've got darkness in our homes. Oh Allah, there's no deen in our homes. Oh Allah, there's no Quran Sharif into our homes. Oh Allah, when are we going to make istighfar? Oh Allah, when are we going to read 100 times astaghfirullah? Oh Allah, today brother is not speaking to brother, or sister is not speaking to sister. Oh Allah, today families are breaking up. Oh Allah, put us together. Oh Allah, put us united. Oh Allah, let us be this ummah that we will love one another. Oh Allah, we love you. Oh Allah, we love you. Oh Allah, do not let us stop loving you. Oh Allah, we are your servants. Oh Allah, we are your bandas. Oh Allah, you know what's in our hearts, my beloved Kareem Allah. You know what's in our hearts. Oh Allah, how many people, oh my beloved Allah, they're trying to start their life. They're trying to open up a business. They're trying somewhere, my beloved Allah, whoever is battling, make it easy for them. Open our doors, oh Allah, open our doors of barakah, open our doors of du'as, open our doors of khair, open our doors of, oh my beloved Allah, we love our parents, let us make khidmat of our beloved parents, let us make time for our beloved parents, oh Allah, give our beloved parents good beautiful years, oh Allah, grant our beloved parents good beautiful years, oh my beloved Allah, you are our Hanan, you are our Mannan, you are our Dayan, oh my beloved Allah. All our gunas that we have committed in the past, forgive us. All our major gunas, forgive us. We don't want to get involved in drugs. We don't want to get involved in zol. We don't want to get involved in khamar. We don't want to get involved in drinking alcohol. We don't want to get involved in haram music. Oh Allah, how many of us we listen to Indian music? Oh Allah, how many of us we don't perform our five times daily salah, what jamaat in the masjid? Oh Allah, make us punctual. Oh Allah, put the khawf of you into our hearts. Oh Allah, put the love of Nabi Kareem Muhammad Mustafa Janab sallallahu alayhi wa sallam. Oh Allah, let us fear you. Oh Allah, I cry to you this beautiful Friday morning. Let us fear you. Oh Allah, we are losing our plot. Oh Allah, guide our foreigners, oh Allah. Oh Allah, guide our foreigners. Make it easy for our foreigners. Oh Allah, put this beautiful country, South Africa, together. Oh Allah, remove all these people who are looting and who are rioting. Oh Allah, let us come into a'amal salihat. Oh Allah, let us come into a'amal salihat. Oh Allah, let us make istighfar daily. Oh Allah, let us read Durood Sharif. Today is the day of Jumu'ah. Let us send to our beloved Nabi Kareem Muhammad Mustafa Janab sallallahu alayhi wa sallam. Oh Allah, let us read every day 2 rakat of Salatu Tawbah. Oh Allah, let us read every day 2 rakat of Salatu Shukr. Oh Allah, let us read every day our beautiful Quran Sharif. My beloved listeners, oh Allah, I know you are listening to us right now. Oh Allah, there are people out there. There are people out there who are stressing, who are sad, who are going through a turmoil, who are going through difficulty. My beloved Allah, I'm begging you. I'm pleading to you, my beloved Allah. Please, I'm begging you. Please, I'm begging you, accept all our du'as. Please, I'm begging you, accept all our good du'as. My beloved Allah, we're going to come to you one day for sure. Wallahi, we're going to come to you. We don't know when. We don't know how. Which year. Which day. Which month. What time even. We don't know. But oh Allah, what we know is each and every person, every soul is going to taste mort. Every soul is going to return to you. Come, my beloved listeners. Allah subhanahu wa ta'ala is listening to you. Cry to Allah. Cry to Allah. Wallahi al-azim, cry to Allah. Just raise your hands like this and speak to Allah. Come, my beloved listeners. Ask Allah. Ask.

Ask my beloved listeners. Ask Allah is listening to you. Ask. Oh Allah, forgive us, oh Allah. Oh Allah, forgive each and every listener, oh Allah. Oh Allah, forgive all our gunas. Oh Allah, make our heart yours, oh Allah. Oh Allah, make our heart yours, oh Allah. Oh Allah, grant victory, oh Allah, to all our mujahideens. Oh Allah, our Dr. Afia Siddiqui, oh Allah. Whatever she's going through, make it easy for her, oh Allah. Oh Allah, remove her out of that place wherever she is, ya Allah. Oh Allah, only you can remove her, nobody else, oh Allah. Oh Allah, remove our beloved sister Afia Siddiqui, ameen. Come, my beloved listeners, ask Allah, he's listening to you. Oh Allah, we love you. Oh Allah, we love you, oh Allah. Oh Allah, accept our khatmul Quran. Accept our khatam, oh Allah. Accept each and every person's khatam, oh Allah. Oh Allah, don't make our life difficult, oh Allah. Oh Allah, just give us enough for us to live in this dunya, oh Allah. Oh Allah, do not let me stretch my hands out to anybody but you, ameen. Oh Allah, do not let me stretch my hands out to anybody but you, ameen. Let's ask Allah is listening to you.

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Rub your faces, my beloved, wonderful listeners, and say Allah.

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Hello, mommy. Whoever made dua, whoever was involved in the dua, rub your face and then say, Allah, mommy. Come on, beloved, wonderful listeners. Rub your face and then say, Allah, mommy.

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Ameen. That's my message out there. Allah accept each and every person's dua, good dua that you are making right now. Some of us were crying. Some of us were pouring our hearts. Some of us were speaking to Allah. Ameen, ameen, ameen, ameen, thumma, ameen, thumma, ameen, thumma, thumma, thumma, thumma, ameen. Well, it's 27 minutes to 6 o'clock on this early beautiful Mubarak Friday morning. My beloved, wonderful listeners of Sa'atu Salam. We're going to go now, inshallah, for our ad break. After the ad break, our Fajr Azan. After the Fajr Azan, inshallah, another ad break. Am I right, Brother Sadiq? And then, inshallah, a Nasheed. And then, inshallah, we'll go on to our istighfar, on to our dhikr, on to our durood. Then, inshallah, we're going to go on to our dua. Okay? There is a dua I wanted to teach you. Okay, if we not go to the dua, we will go, inshallah, to our hadith. And then, inshallah, our clip. And then, inshallah, we will see. We're trying.

0: To get hold of our beloved Fadilatul Ustad, Hazrat Maulana Mufti Abdullah Dokra. Well, he's currently in Medina Sharif. I was chatting to him, so he says, Maulana, he will let us know, inshallah. If not, then inshallah, we will play a recording of The Bliss of Marriage. 25 minutes to 6 o'clock.
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0: 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O Allah, Lord of this perfect call and this prayer to be established, grant Muhammad al-Wasila a high and special place in Jannah, and al-Fadila a rank above the rest of creation, and raise him to a praised platform which you have promised him.
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6 this early, beautiful morning. Mubarak Friday, Juma morning, my beloved, wonderful listeners of Salam Media. Our beloved, wonderful listeners of Sa'atus Salam. 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

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Come, my beloved, wonderful listeners. Allah is listening to you. I told you, Allah is the most forgiving and Allah is the most merciful and Allah loves to forgive. How's that, my beloved listeners? Allah is the most forgiving and Allah is the most merciful and Allah subhanahu wa ta'ala loves to forgive. So come.

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Come. I want all of us. Let's send durood and salutations to our beloved Nabi Kareem Muhammad Mustafa Janab صلى الله عليه وسلم.

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Come, my beloved, wonderful. 10 more times, come. 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Well, let's go and listen, inshallah, onto our dhikr, inshallah. 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

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Every listener, put it loud, Brother Sadiq. 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Make whatever dua, whatever wish you want. It's a beautiful Mubarak Friday morning. Duas are accepted. Duas are mustajabat. Every listener, just say La ilaha illallah. Put it loud, Brother Sadiq.

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for a beautiful nasheed one more nasheed brother Sadiq one nasheed and then inshallah I want to share a very beautiful hadith and then inshallah we go on to our I'm looking at the time we need to go for to our bliss of marriage am I right yeah all right so let's go for one more nasheed after the nasheed the hadith after the hadith ad break after the ad break then inshallah the bliss of marriage let's go to our nasheed inshallah

0: Lele.
1: 4 minutes after 6 South African time on this early beautiful morning. Allahu Akbar, beautiful morning. One more nasheed. Let's hear this nasheed. I love this nasheed, yeah.

0: Volume 20. Volume 20 coming on its way. Subhanallah, subhanallah, subhanallah, subhanallah. Let's go into our hadith quickly. Nabi, listen to this hadith, my beloved listeners of Sa'atu Salam. Listen to the hadith. Hazrat Jarir bin Abdullah radiallahu anhu says that, I heard Nabi sallallahu alayhi wa sallam saying that when a guna, you know, when a guna is committing, when a sin is done in front of you, in front of people. Now you see the guna. Like today we see people backbiting, or we see people taking drugs, or we see it in front of our eyes, our naked eye. You see people listening to music and dancing, and you see people eating haram. You see it right in front of you. So Nabi sallallahu alaihi wasallam says it, when a sin is done in front of people, and what happens? Those people that are seeing it, they do not stop it. They do not stop it in spite of being able to. Nabi sallallahu alayhi wa sallam says that Allah subhanahu wa ta'ala will punish them. Allah will punish them a severe punishment before death, before moth. This is in Targhib. What happens? Allah subhanahu wa ta'ala will punish them a severe punishment before death. Today, let's face it, today when you see your boss doing wrong, or when you see your employer or employee, whatever, if you correct somebody or you tell somebody or you advise somebody what you're doing is wrong, they won't like it. They will look at you with four eyes and they will say, you know what, hey, this guy, he's not part of us. We need to get rid of this guy. It's happening. It's happening in our own Muslim community, my beloved listeners of Sa'atu Salam. When you want to tell the person that, you know what, bye, You're doing backdoor and you're dealing in backdoor goods, it's not right. Oh, you're in a problem. You're definitely in a problem. You're either going to be, people are going to hate you because you're speaking the truth. You see, hadith of Nabi Kareem Muhammad Mustafa Janab sallallahu alayhi wa sallam. So Nabi sallam says, when a sin is done in front of people, and those people that are seeing it, they do not stop it in spite of being able to, then Allah subhanahu wa ta'ala will punish you. Allah will punish those people. Allah will punish them a severe punishment before death. That's our hadith on this beautiful, mashallah, Friday morning on our program Sa'atu Salam. It's exactly 9 minutes after six. I don't have time to play our clip. So inshallah, maybe Monday, inshallah, we will be playing our clip, inshallah, on Monday, inshallah. Remember that, don't forget to send in your Khatmul Quran paras. Please don't forget, because a lot of people are sending it and it's too late and then all the paras are taken. So please try and send your Khatmul Quran paras. Have a beautiful weekend. Have a beautiful morning. Have a beautiful afternoon. Enjoy your dalgosh, my beloved, wonderful listeners of Sa'atu Salam. Let's go on to our ad break. After the ad break will be our recording of The Bliss of Marriage. 9 after 6.
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0: 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Let's welcome our beloved, honorable, respected Fadilatul Ustad, Senior Ustad. Assalamu alaikum wa rahmatullahi wa barakatuh, Ustad.
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0: How are you, my beloved Ustad? I hope you're well. How's the family? How's your beloved children, Ustad?
8: Alhamdulillah, we are all well.
0: I know yesterday you were on fire. You know, yesterday I had somebody saying that, you know, Molana, how can Mufti Saab say that on air and his Ustads can take his senate away? I wrote it down. And they say people will stop calling him Mufti. How can he say on the airwaves that Jamaat work is wrong and corrupt and don't take part in it and don't go Jamaat? I'm very disappointed in him as a Mufti. Molana Arafat, you must tell him, and blah, blah, blah, and blah, blah. I say, oh, Ustad, Ustad. So I don't even want to go back into politics, Ustad, because we got a lot of questions. So Ustad, Jumaa Mubarak, by the way.
8: Jumaa Mubarak, Bismillah, Ar-Rahman, Ar-Rahim. Yeah, just to respond to that, just 3 minutes and then inshallah we move on.
0: Yeah.
8: With regards to what I said, I stand by it. I don't back down from it. You know, the brothers that are involved, the effort is a great effort. There's no doubt regarding that. It's a great effort. It's been means of guidance for many people. Many people have benefited from it. But currently, the current status of the effort is that it is corrupt. And if, you know, these things are threatening about the synod and all of that,
0: yeah,
8: it is from Allah Ta'ala. Allah Ta'ala knows best, you know. But it's just my observation that people should stay far, far, far away from any fitna. And if there is fitna, and there is fitna, stay away from it, you live a peaceful life. Let's move on.
0: Ustad, I just want to ask you quickly on this question is from my side, right? I know there's a lot of people, when an alim does wrong, or maybe when an alim says something which is hak and people don't like it, and then they make the statement that, yeah, you know what, your ustad, and then they will take your sanad away. People will stop calling you muftin, blah, blah. Can they take your sanad away, ustad, Islamically?
8: Those that want to criticize, those that want to bicker, those that want to fight, this is their style. You know, you just tell them something, they won't listen to the content of what you are saying. They just want to be defensive of their nonsense. They will say whatever they want. If I've said something to harm the deen of Allah, if I've said anything that is evil, it is from me, my nafs and shaitan. If it is good, if there's some goodness in it, then inshallah it is from Allah Ta'ala. It is just my observation that, we don't have time for these type of things every day. The only fight and bicker, you know, in some of the masjid is just whether you are on Shura or Nizamuddin. The world is big. No one even knows you guys exist, man. Like I said previously, that even myself, you know, we don't want to create ivory towers that we place ourselves on, these huge thrones that we made for ourselves thinking we are something great. Totally insignificant and useless. And so, you know, it's not good. What's happening, among the Tabligh brothers is not good. It is ugly.
0: Yeah.
8: It is something which is not part of deen. But they have made it a deeny fight, you know. So leave them. Let them fight. Let them fight till they blue in the face. We stay out of the fight and live a peaceful life, alhamdulillah. Yeah. So just to end the discussion, I am not against Tabligh. I am not in favor of any specific group, whether it's the Shura side or the Nizamuddin side. I have nothing to do with them. My advice to the general masses, the general people, is stay far away from them. Until they don't sort the issues out and until they don't have mahabba and love for one another, just stay far away from them. You will get involved in more fitna.
0: Well, 23 minutes after 6, whether you want to call Mufti Saab Mufti, whether you don't want to call him Mufti, that's your problem. But we still call Mufti Saab, and he's still our Ustad. And if you feel you want to take his standard away, you can take his standard away. You're still our Ustad.
8: Yeah, no, we don't want that. You know, we don't want to displease our teachers also. But I think if you listen to some of my teachers, you can send them the podcast. And if they advise me differently, you know, I'll take the nasiha seriously. I always do. But these type of people, you know, that want to don't call us Mufti in any case, in their circles, you know, they don't call us anything. They call us other names, you know. So we really don't bother about what these people got to say. Anyway, let's carry on.
0: I see Brother Farid is saying, okay, Mufti, so let's go 3 days Jamaat. Let's see what you have to do.
8: I've been to more 3 days and more 1 year and more 40 days and more 4 months.
0: Allahu Akbar.
8: I'm sure.
0: Yeah. There's a question that came from overseas. I'm not going to say the country's name because the listener says nope. It says that they want to know from you, is reading novels in which the author included text about intimacy between people, is it sinful, Ustad? Anonymous, could you please explain?
8: Yeah, it is sinful because it does make you fantasizing, and you know, fantasizing can lead to a lot of sin. So you should avoid these type of books. You know, you should not read this type of books. There are good Islamic books out there, and read that, inshallah.
0: Somebody says here, Ustad, that I'm not understanding the question. Can one follow another person in namaz who is married to a Christian woman who was previously Muslim and changed her faith to Christianity? Ustad?
8: Can you read behind namaz?
0: Can one follow another?
8: Yes, if someone is a Muslim, you can read salah behind him.
0: Let's go to the next question. Somebody says here, Ustad, that say if I am in the middle of a verse and a person comes and gives you salam or ask any questions, what will I do? Will I respond immediately or should I just keep continuing reciting, Ustad?
8: You can continue reciting. It's against the Arab of the Quran to greet someone that is reciting the Quran.

0: But if you want to respond to the person, it's not an obligation. At that moment, you can continue reading. And when you pause, you can, you know, then read. But don't also be lastach unnecessarily. Sometimes people do not know the adab. They do not know. They're not doing it out of spite. They just don't know. Then pause for a couple of seconds, greet the person, and continue. You know, sometimes you just act, you know, like, I mean, there are occasions for things. It depends who's the person. It depends what's happening, where you are. You don't have to act like a hazrat all the time. It sounds like people are being disrespectful to the Quran. So, you know, I think people today, they just want to live their lives by the letter of the law, you know. And the letter of the law means, like, there are certain things written in books. These are not like, you know, yes, the Quran and Sunnah, that is written in, you know, it's more, worth more than gold. You know, what the Quran says, what the Sunnah says, this is something that we have to do. But there are occasions for other matters that are written in the books, you know. And you just have to be understanding. That's all.
1: I see the listener says here that he heard an alim saying that you can break your namaz, maybe if your mother called you.
0: Namaz?
1: Maybe. They say if your mom is calling
0: you. I thought he's talking about reading Salah. I mean, reading Quran. Salah, you can't respond in Salah. If your mother is calling and you know she's in distress, then obviously that's a different story.
1: Can you break your Salah, Ustad, if your mother is about maybe to be attacked with a snake or falling?
0: Yes, you can break your Salah. And you must break your Salah and go and assist her. But if it's not an emergency and you know that she will find you in the house that you are reading Salah, you can continue with the Salah. But if it's an emergency, then yes, you can break your Salah. Sometimes it will be an obligation to break your Salah, go and assist.
1: I see Sister Adila, mashallah. She says, Mulana Arafat, tell these listeners if they're not happy with Mufti, they must change the channel. Because Mufti Sab is straight to the point. Why they don't do that with Mufti AK? Mufti AK is very strict in his answers. Hey, but anyway, let's not go back to politics.
0: I don't want to be strict or straight in my answers. It's not my intention. It's just you ask me a question. And sometimes, you know, it's not something, like, I don't like all these things. You know, I prefer you ask me some normal questions and we move on. But these things are also important to address. You know, I think there are certain things. People are going to say whatever they want to say. And don't change your channel. It's okay, listen. We know that you're enjoying it.
1: I mean. The respected Mufti Saab, an alim here says that it is impermissible to go for congregational namaz in the masjid which have CCTV operating. And this alim prays in a small maktab that he has opened himself that are not readily accessible to the public. As a layman, what are we supposed to do? Also, is this position of the alim correct to start?
0: Well, the CCTV cameras, you know, this is something that in the masjid they shouldn't be. Normally they keep it, outside the masjid. That's for security purposes and that would be permissible. But, you know, out of the rule, out of necessity, because, you know, today, unfortunately, there's a lot of crime and stuff. But inside the masjid, people have cameras inside the masjid also?
1: I don't know, Ustad. Is there, Ustad, cameras inside? I don't know. I'm just asking.
0: I don't know. I haven't seen any masjid with CCTV inside the masjid. But if it's there, it's probably for security. And I'm sure during Salah time, it must be switched off. Or, you know, it's not like it's impermissible to read Salah. They, maybe at night, the masjid is empty, they need some security inside to see who comes in, goes out, and some security, you know. Then they should, during Salah time, they should switch it off. You know, you should tell the mutawallis or whoever they are that, listen, during Salah time, you must switch it off. You know, it is allowed.
1: Ustad, there's a sister wants to know that a nikah is taking place this, of course, tomorrow. They want to know from Cape Town, coming with the camera while the Molana is busy performing the nikah in the masjid. I know many ulama say it's not permissible. I don't know. They're asking Ustad what.
0: Yeah, you know, videography and photography is something that is frowned upon Islamically. While there might be some difference of opinion regarding the scholars, the preferred view is that it is not allowed. And so you should not be coming on a video or a photo, you know, photography and videography, whether it be digital or whether it be analog, or whatever form it's taking, you know, in all these situations, whether it's printed out, etc., abstain and stay away from it. There is difference of opinion, like I said, but the preferred view is the hadith is very clear, even though some people have different interpretations, you know, stay away from it.
1: Brother Harun is saying, why many muftis are so soft, Molana? Tell Mufti Abdullah I can be his bodyguard. The muftis, they need to put their foot down and be strong. Brother Harun.
0: I don't need a bodyguard. Allah is my protector.
1: I think maybe the ulama, they don't fight to study soft.
0: You know, you get people that want to, you know, run you down. And maybe a couple of years ago, I would be feeling like a bit under pressure and stress.
1: Yeah.
0: And think like, hey, you know what, this and that. But, you know, you, as you develop and grow in life, you realize that the Quran is the truth. If someone wishes to take your honor away from you, they can try whatever they want. If Allah is not will, it will not happen. If Allah is will, that some harm must come to you, you know, the harm will come to you, you will survive it, inshallah. So, you know, all these threats and everything, they can keep it to themselves, inshallah. And I don't need a bodyguard. My bodyguard is Allah.
1: Subhanallah, subhanallah, ameen. Ustaz, I got somebody from Chatsworth. They're asking that, ask Mufti Saab, are Diobandis and Tablighi Jamaat people considered as kafir from Chatsworth?
0: I have no idea what is all of this. I don't know what's all these things. I just know that, you know, we should be good Muslims. You know, these fights, I'm tired of them, honestly. First it was Diobandi and Sunni, now it's Nizamuddin and Shura. I'm just fed up of all of this nonsense.
1: Allah must protect us.
0: Just leave me alone. Let me be quiet and let me live in seclusion and in isolation and let me be happy. I don't want to get involved in your fights. If you want to fight, you can fight till you're blue in the face or black in the face. It doesn't matter to me. Go fight and die. Die fighting. No problem.
1: Brother,
0: but myself personally, I don't want to fight with anyone. I got no time for all this nonsense. If you want to go and fight about the Diobandi and Sunni, be my guest. Go fight, please.
1: Brother Arun says you need a gun. Was that to keep a gun in Sunnah? No.
0: To have a weapon, you know. I have a couple of guns. I'm a gun gamer. And I got my CZ Scorpion. I love guns, you know. I
1: mean,
0: I have a lot of guns, alhamdulillah. But I don't think I'm a violent person. Those people want to fight with each other. You want to go fight in the street, go kill each other, man. Do whatever you want. No problem. You want to be Nizamuddin and fight about it till you think that the most important thing in your life is be argumentative. It's mentioned in the hadith, you know, one of the worst people that you will find in the fire of Jahannam are those people that are argumentative. They just fight for everything. Don't you realize that it's enough? You don't want to fight anymore. How long you're going to fight over this nonsense, man? It's so simple. Deen is easy. Deen is simple. Quran and Sunnah. What more you need? If it's found in the Quran, if it's found in the Sunnah, if it's found in the fiqh, if it's found in up to 256 after Hijrah, Bismillah. If it's not found, they just leave it out, man. Forget all the fairy tales.
1: It's true, sir. Spot on.
0: I don't want to fight. I don't want to get involved in anyone's problems. I don't want to get involved in which side you come from. I'm a Muslim. I follow the Quran and Sunnah, the teachings of my Akabir, the teachings of the Fuqaha, and you know, everything up to 256 after Hijrah. Besides that, if you follow something, some hazrat or some fairy tale, you are welcome, but I don't want to be involved in it.
1: Ustaz, Brother Farid is asking, if they do take a senate away from an alim, what's the position of that alim, Ustaz?
0: It's not a good thing. It's not a nice thing. You know, obviously, if you've done something that is harmed, you know, your teachers
1: the community,
0: are harmed.
1: Yeah.
0: And everything that I say, Molina, is recorded.
1: Definitely.
0: If someone wants the recording, they can share it with my teachers. I mean, it's not difficult to share it. You can just send the link. And you probably create an impression in the mind of the teachers. You know, sometimes, unfortunately, also there's no verification DNA. And today, everyone that comes to you must verify first. I don't listen to people's stories, Molina. People come tell me so-and-so is like this. I say, Jazakallah khair. I got no time for this. I'm here to teach in the madrasa. No riba. I hate riba. I hate speaking ill of any person, you know. But unfortunately, most people live their lives like this. They're argumentative and just sit and talk about people all the day. You know, all the time, that's their work. Anyway, let's move on. I'm just saying, if you want to fight about what's the Diobandi and what's the Tablighi and what's Sunni, and then go fight, man, please. Carry on fighting. You're not going to stop fighting. Just leave me alone.
1: Leave me alone. The sister says yesterday was Ashura, and she's the second wife, Ustad. And she says here that yesterday he only took the first wife for Ashura, and he ignored me, Mufti Saab, because he said last year it was my turn for Ashura. How does this work, Ustad?
0: They probably have turns. I mean, well, that's how it goes, you know. You can take one, take the other one, as long as there's mahabba and understanding. Don't make an unnecessary fight. I think today is Ashura, no? Today is the 10th of Muharram. Unless you're talking about after Maghrib yesterday.
1: Yeah.
0: You know, if he wants, he can take someone today after Maghrib. I mean, yesterday after Maghrib, and during the day today, if people are fasting, if they're not fasting, take someone out today also, Jay.
1: Yeah, you don't need to do that, like you make one last year, this year, another one. I don't know.
0: Take both together, Molana, I have a war there.
1: You know, Hey, Ustad, come on.

0: is about fighting nowadays, yeah.
1: Yeah, let's go to Roshni.
0: Who's right, who's wrong?
1: Hey.
0: Which side you come from, which side I come from? You like this, I'm like that. Hey. Four babies, yeah. Morana. Let the babies carry on fighting.
1: Brother Farid says, tell Mufti Abdullah, the fitna will always continue until the day of Yawmul Qiyamah.
0: You have a choice to stay out of it. And that's my choice. I choose to stay away from it for my own sanity and peace. For the protection of my own faith and iman, I stay far away. And that's what I choose. You can choose not to be involved in the fitna. If you want to be part of the fitna and live your life like that, wake up in the morning talking about someone, sleep in the evening talking about someone you don't even know, someone you've never met, be like that. So whatever you want.
1: Yeah. Let's go to Roshan Ustada. Anonymous says, how can I protect myself from shaitan? Please advise Ustad.
0: Well, I mean, firstly, you can, in the salah, tatanha anil fahshai wal munkar, you can be punctual with your salah. And, you know, all the commands of Allah Ta'ala, depending what part of your life shaitan is troubling in, you know, that part of your life you can speak to some alim and he can advise you. If it's with regards to the evil of your eyes, if it's with regards to the evil of your tongue, it's with regards to the evil of your private part, with regards to the evil of your heart, you know, all of this, there are different aspects that need to be remedied. And speak to someone regarding your specific issue that you have, your da, your sickness, and tell him to give you a cure for it, a dawa. In Islam, there's a cure for everything, you know. So depending what part of your life shaitan and the devil is messing around with you, you know, that part of it you will attend to.
1: I don't know who's this, says here, Molana Arafat. That's why many Jamaats are not going to Mufti Saab's masjids. Remember, Molana Saadi spoke against hadith. But anyway, Ustad, let's leave that. I don't know if you want to answer that. But, you know, let's rather
0: I don't want to hear the story anymore. You don't have to come to the madrasa. You don't have to come to the masjid. Don't worry. We are extremely happy on our own. We don't need anyone coming to the masjid. No worries. We don't need anyone to come there. Madrasa is functional. Masjid is functional. We are extremely happy. I don't know what is all this nonsense. I don't care about it.
1: Ustaz, don't worry. I'll come to your masjid or the Jamaat, inshallah, from Lineage.
0: Come inshallah, if you want to. If you don't want to, also, no stress, man.
1: Yeah, Allah. I tell you, I don't know. You know,
0: got time for jokes. Early in the morning, they want to fight about
1: it. Yeah, man.
0: Go fight people. Kill each other. Take knives out and kill each other.
1: Hey, Ustaz, come on. Well, sir, there's a sister says here, can you please explain this hadith? I have noticed that many men, they take this hadith to their advantage and they try to oppress their wives unlawfully. And the hadith is as follows, that Nabi sallallahu alayhi wasallam said that if a woman had to bow down to another being besides Allah Azza wa Jalla, it would be her husband. Can you please tell me in detail the explanation of this hadith? As many men that I know of take advantage, could you please explain in English, Ustad?
0: Well, you know, the hadith is a sound hadith. It is just, you know, like how there will be some advices for women and there will be some advices for men also. If you look at the balance in the hadith, you will understand that on the one hand, the Prophet said that, you know, the best of you are the ones that are best to their wives. And I am the best to my wife. And so the Prophet advised that you must be the kindest and the most gentle to your, you know, to your wife. And that advice is not that, you know, you must be the kindest to your husband. But that part of it is acceptable, that, you know what, when it comes to kindness, you must be kind to your wife. And so, you know, if you understand the hadith, like with a broad understanding of the hadith, you will understand that some other hadith mentioned that the Prophet ﷺ said that, you know, the lady has been created from the rib. And, you know, some men sit around laughing about this, that they are crooked by nature. That's not true. They are sensitive by nature. And so the Prophet has been advising us that, you know what, you need to be gentle to your wife. That's the advice to the man. But the advice to the woman on the other side is that, listen, the man also has got some responsibility in his life. He's got a lot of things, you know. Show some the authority that Allah has given him. Respect that authority. Don't trample upon that authority. The house will break down. And so, you know, this advice is not like you must make sajda to the man. The advice is to say, like how the Prophet advised the men, that be gentle to your wives, be kind to your wives. The Prophet is advising the women that, listen here, there's a balance here. He's going to be kind to you, he's going to be nice to you, but the authority that Allah has given him, respect that authority. You know, and sometimes the women, unfortunately, they can find this to be like, they find it too hard. It's below their dignity. That, you know what, who said that I must keep quiet. Sometimes you tell the women that, hey, listen, this part of it, you mustn't say this to your husband. I must just keep quiet. No.
1: Yeah, it's true.
0: It's not just about keeping quiet. It's about respecting the authority that Allah has blessed him with, but they don't want to listen. And so the Prophet ﷺ is saying that, look, on the one side, he's telling the men to take care of your wives, be gentle to them, understand their sensitivity, that they are sensitive. But on the other hand, the Prophet ﷺ is telling the women that, listen, this guy, he's got some authority in this home, respected authority, there'll be peace in the home. You know, so some men, maybe they take advantage of the one part, some women take advantage of the other part, you know, but there's a balance that we need to find in the hadith. And the Sunnah and the Quran is perfect. It is balanced. Look at both sides of the coin.
1: Somebody says a woman will not enter Jannah. Is it true, Mufti Sahib, if the husband is displeased with her? Please tell the woman folk from Robert Shemustad.
0: It depends now, you know, what kind of husband is saying. Normally the terrorists, they like to say these things. The ones that terrorize their wife, after they finish terrorizing the wife, they use the hadith for their own benefit. It's not like that. Be moderate, be understanding, be kind to each other.
1: Brother says you're from Azadville, Mulana Arafat, it's just my view that ulama, they need to be like sahaba, they need to be strong, and they take anyone on who goes against deen and hadith. Wow. Yo. Yeah,
0: I guess we, you know, the students get some people, their nature and temperament is just to fight with everyone. Like I'm saying, Mulana, I'm not part of the fight. I don't want to be part of the fight. If you guys want to fight, if you think this is the purpose of your life, and you're going to ignore the important things. If this is the purpose of life, to fight with each other, how am I going to stop you? Just go fight and kill each other, please.
1: Yeah. Ustad, what's... can you, like, take a video while a woman is giving birth? Like, of course, it's just between husband and wife. You know, when they do cesarean, whatever. So the brother said...
0: These are all prohibited matters. You should not do it.
1: Yeah. Would you like to give some adab? What the way was that?
0: We done for today, alhamdulillah.
1: Yeah. Somebody says, missing tahajjud. Ask Mufti Sahib if it is a guna or it's a sin, Ustad.
0: It's not a sin. You can, if you wake up, alhamdulillah, it's good. If you're not waking up, if you miss the tahajjud, as long as you read your fajr, that's important. Yes. Yesterday, that whole Tabligh story, and today also, I can hear the people are, you know, wanting to push me to say something. I'll say it again. That isolation and seclusion at the time of confusion is far better than getting involved in all fitna and facade. Where there is fitna, walk away. There is too much fitna around us, too much facade around us. Live in seclusion and isolation. As was the advice of Mufti Mahmud al-Hasan rahmatullahi alayhi, from the hadith, it is mentioned that every time he would start his bayan, or very often, he would quote the hadith of the Prophet sallallahu alayhi wa sallam. You know, Silman qata'ak, wa'afu amman dhalamak, wa ahsin man asarik, and cry upon your sins, and, you know, whatever sins you've made, you know, cry upon that in seclusion, ask Allah ta'ala for forgiveness, join with those who break with you, or forgive those who oppress you. Be good to those who are evil to you, and live your life like that, quietly, comfortably. Don't get involved in anyone's problems. If someone asks you a question, you respond respectfully. But wherever you are in a situation where you have to speak ill about someone, or you have to be continuously miserable and fighting, that is not what Allah Ta'ala wants from you. If you are going to a masjid, if you are going to the masjid just to meet someone to speak about so-and-so, or to speak about this jama'ah, or to speak about this jama'ah, you have lost the plot.
1: Sure.
0: And so that's why I'm saying, and I'm saying it again, it's the last time I'm saying it, that there's too much fitna and facade today in many of the organizations and fitna, and you know, all these efforts. And so in my humble opinion, it is better to stay away and avoid their company.
1: Yeah.
0: Sallallahu wa sallam ala nabiyyina Muhammad. وعلى آله وصحبه أجمعين والحمد لله رب العالمين السلام عليكم ورحمة الله وبركاته
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1: You know, it's a wonder how kids get anything done these days. With all the distractions, when do they even get time to study? 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
4: The recital of Surah Yasin has been brought to you by an anonymous sponsor of Mahekeng for the Isale Thawab of his late parents, Nabi Sallallahu Alaihi Wasallam, and all Marhumin.
7: A'udhu billahi minash shaytanir rajim. Bismillahir Rahmanir Rahim.
8: 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Bismillahir Rahmanir Rahim.

0: The recital of Surah Yasin was brought to you by an anonymous sponsor of Mahekeng for the Asale Thawab of his late parents, Nabi Sallallahu Alaihi Wasallam, and all Marhumin.
1: It's a new beginning. It's a new era. 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Humanitarian journalism.
2: Imam Shafi'i was born almost certainly in the town of Gaza, in Palestine. So Imam Shafi'i grows up in this rather poor environment, but with this noble lineage. And quite often you find some of the best people in the Islamic world are like that. They're noble, that they recognize that they are called to emulate the nobility of their ancestors, but they're not spoiled by wealth, which is the lot of the majority of people who have been given wealth. So he's in the city of Mecca and he's an orphan. His mother directs him to the circles of knowledge. By the age of seven, we're told by Imam al-Bayhaqi, he had memorized the Quran. By the age of 10, it seems that he had memorized at least one of the versions of the Muwatta of Imam Malik. And he used to love hadith and would go to the circles of the muhaddithin and memorize hadith just from hearing it. He couldn't afford books or to study in any other way. He just heard and heard and heard until he memorized the hadith. And then when he had to write things, he would write the hadith on pieces of broken pottery or on old pieces of leather or parchment. And it said that because he was poor, he couldn't afford to buy writing materials. So he used to hang around at the diwan of the governor of the city of Mecca, asking for any old pieces of parchment or scrap. He had a strong inclination to speaking really classical, refined Arabic. He went out to the desert and sought out and kept the company of the tribe of Hudayl. Why Hudayl, amongst all the hundreds of Arabic tribes? Because they were the ones with the reputation for the purest and the most chaste Arabic. And so he spent time with them, according to some scholars, 10 years in the desert with Hudayl. So according to Ibn Kathir, a great Shafi'i historian, he spends 10 years in the desert, and there, as well as perfecting his speech, he learns horse riding and also learns archery, and he becomes famous for rimaya, for archery. So later on in life, he says this: كانت همتي في شيئين. My focus, my love, my preoccupation was on two things: في الرمي وفي العلم, in archery and knowledge. فصرت في الرمي بحيث أصيب من عشرة عشرة. I was so good at archery that I would hit the target 10 times out of 10. فسكت عن العلم. But then he wouldn't talk about his scholarship. It's humble, he's not going to say that he's a great scholar. فَقَالُوا بَعْضُ الْحَاضِرِينَ. And one of those who were present said, أَنْتَ وَاللَّهِ فِي الْعِلْمِ أَكْثَرُ مِنْكَ فِي الرَّمِي. And he said, by Allah, you are more accurate in your scholarship than you are in archery. So he's a teenager, he's in the city of Mecca. Most of the teaching at the time is happening around the Kaaba in great circles of hadith and fiqh. And he studies in particular under somebody called Muslim bin Khalid al-Zanji, apparently an African scholar, who authorizes him when he's reached the age of 15 to give fatwas. Of course, in Islam, to have an opinion that you give publicly, you have to be authorized to do that. So at the age of 15, Imam Shafi'i is being authorized to give fatwa in the shadow of the Kaaba itself. But that wasn't enough. You might think the give fatwa is about as far as it can go, but he wanted more. The governor of Najran, which is the northernmost city in the Yemen, comes to Medina, and he'd heard of a Shafi'i and employs him. So he goes back to Najran, and as a judge, he becomes one of those awkward individuals, and we saw this in the case of Sahnoun last time, refusing to allow flattery, refusing to accept special pleading, and refusing to accept bribes of any kind. So he very soon makes enemies, particularly since the governor, the Abbasid governor of the region, is known as Zalum, is really unjust, and he's always trying to get the judge to bend to his

0: wishes. And not only does Shafi'i refuse to do this, but he actually criticizes him publicly. The governor's outraged and wants to get rid of him. And the way he does this is to invent charges against Imam Shafi'i.
1: So the governor writes to
0: the Khalifa in Baghdad, claiming that Shafi'i is from the Shia. And of course, the fact that he has this Hashimi lineage makes that perhaps a little bit less far-fetched. But still, a governor writing about a relatively unknown person from the Muttalibi Hashimi lineage in a Yemeni city, writing to the Khalifa, that's a dangerous letter. And the governor does write of Shafi'i, يَعْمَلُ بِلِسَانِهِ مَا لَا يَقْدِرُ عَلَيْهِ الْمُقَاتِلُ بِسَيْفِهِ. With his tongue, he achieves that which a warrior couldn't achieve with his sword. This is what they're worried about. They're worried about people preaching in a way that's subversive of the Abbasid political order. So he gets the word that he has to go to Baghdad. He's more or less under arrest with eight other revolutionaries. He's taken off to the city of Baghdad to appear before the Khalifa. One after the other eight are, the historians tell us, executed.

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3: 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It's a new era. 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Humanitarian journalism.

I want to take you back to the beginning of when Allah subhanahu wa ta'ala created the first human being. And the reason I want to go back to that point, when Allah first created the first human being, I want to share with you an awareness of what the plot and the plan of the enemies of the human beings, the enemies of morals, the enemies of good, what they planned from that time until today, and will stay going till the hereafter. Iblis, first of all, was a jinn, and he had a position among the ranks of the angels. He actually worked among the angels, literally. But he wasn't an angel, he was a jinn made of fire. The angels are made of light.

0: He had a special rank. He was God-fearing. He was devout. He was a worshipper, wallahi. And he believed in the oneness of God and his might and power and everything. And he turned to him. He was a righteous servant of God in every meaning of the word. However, something inside of his heart, when we say heart, we don't mean literally the organ that's pumping blood. When we say heart in Arabic, we mean the mind, something here, in here, something inside. If you change hearts, literally, you're not going to change that. That stays with you, the mind, something in here. Iblis had something in here, something that wasn't right. And Allah, he doesn't put that in you. But Allah gives you the opportunity, the circumstances to have it if you want to, depending on how you choose. This is the will of God. His knowledge is unbelievable. We cannot explain it. So Iblis, Allah tested Iblis. It was a test, and there were many other plans as well to this test. At the same time, the test of Iblis was also going to be a test for Adam alayhi salam, our father. And the test of Adam was also going to be a test for us. So Allah said to his angels one day, إِنِّي خَالِقٌ بَشَرًا مِّن طِينٍ. This is a test to the angels. He wanted to teach the angels something and wanted to teach us something by telling them this. What is it? He said to them, oh my angels, I am about to create a creation, a being made of clay. And the angels know that there are angels made of light and Allah had created the jinns made of fire. Allah only knows what else he has created before us. We don't know. We haven't been informed. But now the angels are told that a creature is going to be created from clay. Now the angels had known the jinns before what they had done. They shed blood and corrupted on earth. This earth was here before us. And the jinns lived here, and they still do. And they corrupted and shed blood. So Allah sent the angels down, and they actually had a battle. And they forced them out into the islands of the world. That's where their headquarters are. This is knowledge which Allah told us about. So the angels replied, أَتَجْعَلُ فِيهَا مَنْ يُفْسِدُ فِيهَا وَيَسْفِكُ الدِّمَاءِ وَنَحْنُ نُسَبِّحُ بِحَمْدِكَ وَنُقَدِّسُ لَكَ. They said, oh our Lord, are you going to create a creature on earth that will shed blood again and corrupt again when we glorify your name and your and praise? They're not questioning, but they're asking to seek knowledge. They're confused. The jinns, look what they did. We don't understand the reason behind creating another creation when they're going to shed blood and corrupt. God did not explain it to them, because they will not understand until they see. So all he said was this, قَالَ إِنِّي أَعْلَمُ مَا لَا تَعْلَمُونَ. He said, I know that which you just do not know. So Allah created Adam alayhi salam.
1: Allah took dust from the earth, and that dust was taken from different parts of the earth. And you and I know that the soil on the earth is different colors. You have red, you have slightly lighter color, you have a darker color, you have different shades of brown and so on. So there were different shades and different colors. And he took these from different parts of the globe, from the valleys, from the mountaintops, from the sandy regions, from the rocky regions and so on. And Allah subhanahu wa ta'ala put it all together. This is why in mankind, nowadays we use the word genes. The genes within man. What do we understand? If something is in your genes, there is a likelihood that it will be passed on to your children, hereditary. So Adam alayhi salatu wasalam was created from different types, different colors and different qualities. So from his progeny, there are different colors. So Allah subhanahu wa ta'ala then speaks about how he created this man. Allah subhanahu wa ta'ala first had this dust, and then he added water to it. It became soil, and then he shaped it up. It became clay. And he left it. He left it for a while. Now, what was the size of Adam alayhi salatu wasalam? Very interestingly, the narration says, Situna dhira'an, 60 feet. And the hadith says, خَلَقَ اللَّهُ آدَمَ عَلَى صُورَتِهِ. Allah created Adam upon his image. Now, what is meant by this? When me and you were born, how were we created? A little seed began to multiply. And thereafter, the form was given slowly but surely. But with Adam alayhi salam, it was different. Allah created him on his image from day one, which means he was already big. He already had size. He already had eyes. That is the meaning of

0: creation in his image, not the image of Allah. But Adam was created in the image of Adam, holy. In those meters, he was already an adult when he was created.
1: When Allah created Adam alayhi salam, Iblis had heard the angels what they had asked. And everybody's talking about it. And Iblis, he's starting to think here. What is so special about this creature which God had created? Curiosity. And at the same time, something began to develop in his heart. A form of jealousy. Why? Here is Iblis among the rank of the angels, wanting to please his Lord. Loves his Lord, wants to please him. And now something had come up which he had never anticipated, never thought of, and suddenly he feels something strange coming out. He could have controlled it, but he let it consume him. It was the jealousy. Jealousy began. So he went to look at this creature and he saw it. It didn't look too impressive to him. It was made of clay, dark. It was dark in color because there was no soul in it. It was just clay. He tapped it and he kicked it. And it made a ringing sound. And he was able to flow through it. Because he's created from a less denser material, which is flames of fire, he was able to flow through this body. And he found, as in the hadith, he found that we were hollow. So he thought, you are a weak creature. That's what he thought. As time went, Allah left the body of Adam alayhi salam like that. And every time Iblis looked at it, he felt fear a bit. Looking at a dead body is quite frightening, isn't it? Well, imagine seeing something like that. Iblis saw it and he was frightened. But at the same time, he's trying to beat his fear and say, I'm better than you. You're not going to be better than me. Do whatever you want. He's not going to be better than me. I'm going to be better than him. What's so special about him? I will always be God's favorite. And I'm going to do everything about it to be that way. It's like that. Allah left him there until that jealousy developed more and more and more. And now it turned into proudiness, arrogance. Jealousy turned into proudiness. Allah created Adam, put his soul into him.
0: He blew the ruh, or the soul, into Adam alayhi salatu wasalam. Very interestingly, it started from the top, from the head. So the most honored organ that we have is the brain. That is what distinguishes us from the rest of creatures. We have a brain. Allah gave it life first before everything else. Then as the soul came, meaning as the life began to come, everything was turning into flesh and blood. From soil, it was becoming flesh and blood. And the brain came alive. Then the eyes came alive. And Adam alayhi salatu wasalam suddenly opened his eyes. Imagine what must have happened. An adult opening his eyes, granted full knowledge. Allah says in the Quran, we taught Adam alayhi salam the names of everything. So we brought everything that was in creation. And we told him, this is a tree, this is a stone, this is a mountain, so on. So he was already taught. He was not like us, when you're born and then you slowly learn and you learn to say Allah and then you learn to say something else and then you learn to say daddy and mommy. No, it was not like that with Adam alayhi salatu wasalam. He already knew the words and the names of everything. So as his eyes opened, he saw the fruits of Jannah. So he's stretching out, but life had not yet come onto his legs. So he couldn't get there. And this is why the Quran says, man was always in a rush, always making haste. Then Allah subhanahu wa ta'ala, after he created Adam alayhi salatu wasalam, he instructed the angels to prostrate.
1: Story goes on, and he brought Adam alayhi salam before the angels. He said, and when your Lord brought Adam alayhi salam before the angels, he said to them, prostrate to Adam. Bow down to him on the ground, to Adam alayhi salam. Fasajadu. The angels all obeyed. There's a letter there. The letter before the word sajadu, which means they prostrated, there's a letter. It says fa, fasajadu. Fasajadu means they immediately prostrated. No hesitation. Then Allah says, illa Iblis. Except for Iblis, he didn't prostrate. Then Allah further explains why. Abba, he chose to refuse. He actually objected. He refused. So it was a conscious refusal. So you don't think that he couldn't. He could, but he consciously refused. The reason he refused is because he allowed himself to be proud. Proud as in not happy, arrogant. وَكَانَ مِنَ الْكَافِرِينَ And that resulted in him becoming among the disbelievers. He hid the truth, kafir. Literally, the word kafir means to hide the truth deep and to cover it up. That's what kafir means. Knowing the truth, hiding it, denying it. Denial of the truth, knowing it. Iblis explains. Allah says, قَالَ مَا مَنَعَكَ أَلَّا تَسْجُدَ لِمَا خَلَقْتُ بِيَدَيْ What prevented you, O Iblis, to prostrate to one who I have created with my own hands? Allah created him directly. What did Iblis respond? قَالَ أَنَا خَيْرٌ مِّنْهُ I am better than him. أَنَا خَيْرٌ مِّنْهُ I am better than him. Why? خَلَقْتَنِي مِنَّا You made me out of fire. وَخَلَقْتَهُ مِنَ الطِّينِ You made him out of clay. I'm from fire. He's from clay.
0: This was the first sin being committed against Allah subhanahu wa ta'ala. The first sin. He refused out of arrogance. I am much better than him. You made him from dust and you made me from fire. How can I prostrate to him? He must prostrate to me. Who is he?
1: Allah then said to him, okay, very well. Are you adamant about your decision? He said, I am adamant. Allah gave him chances. He continued. Then Allah finally said to him, I created him and I am the one who commanded you. You have disobeyed me outright and arrogantly. This is Iblis's reply. وَعِزَّتِكَ وَجَلَالِكَ He swore an oath by God's honor and his might. He knows God better than most people of today and of the past. In fact, maybe more than anyone who's existed except for the prophets. He knows Allah very well. By your might and by your power, I will lead them all astray. Allahu Akbar. Allahu Akbar. He swears by Allah's honor and might, acknowledging his might and honor, and then he tells him, what you've done, I'm going to wreck it. It's like saying, I believe you. You are more powerful than me and you are mighty and you can do anything you want. I know that. But you know what you've done? I'm going to wreck it. Allah said, okay, very well. Climb on top of any one of them that you are able to. Stafziz is an Arabic word used for climbing on a horse and steering it. And climb on top of the servants who want to be horses for you. And try to delude them away with your voice. Sabtik, what's Shaitan's voice? I'll leave it up to you to analyze what is Shaitan's voice, do you think? Since you can't hear him, what is his voice there for? And then he said, and try to delude them away by showing them materialism, materialistic things. Let them be involved in materialistic things, their cars and their homes and their clothes and their money and their this and their desires. And sharikhum, associate with them, like be a part, be a partner with their children. Use their children against them. And with their money, use their money against them. Wa'idhum, and give them false hopes or false promises. And also, in another verse, make them afraid. Make them afraid of poverty, that in the future they're going to get poor. So then they'll resort to haram. They'll resort to theft or to indecent types of haram jobs to earn their money or to indecent earnings, improper earnings. Make them afraid that you're going to get poor. You're going to lose out. You're going to be out on the street. So go and get haram. Do that. Allah is telling the shaitan to do that. Allah says, but the shaitan never promises anyone except deception. He does not mean anything he says. He knows you better than yourself. And he works step by step. He said, then, O my Lord, keep me alive until the day they are resurrected. Give me time. Allah says, we will give you time, but not what you're asking. Not until the day of resurrection. You want to escape death? No. We will give you time until the end of the world. When the hour goes, you will die with them. That's your time. Then Allah said to him, but wait. إِنَّ عِبَادِي لَيْسَ لَكَ عَلَيْهُمْ سُلْطَانٌ My true servants, you will not have power over them. That's the only thing. Then the Iblis replied, he said, okay, I will lead them all astray إلا عبادك منهم المخلصين.

Except your servants among them who are sincere. Those are the only types of people, my brothers and sisters, whom Iblis and the Shayateen have absolutely no power over. The ones whose hearts are absolutely sincere. There's no hypocrisy in it. Repent to Allah when they do wrong. They feel regret when they've done wrong. They blame themselves when they've gone astray. And they complain to Allah. هذا وصلى الله على نبينا محمد وعلى آله وصحبه أجمعين جزاكم الله خير. May Allah reward you. Assalamu alaikum.

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Muslims during the golden age of Islam, between the 7th and the 17th centuries AD, traveled throughout the planet and had a profound impact upon human relations. And when the Portuguese had finally overcome the Muslims in Al-Andalus, in 1492 we find the last

stronghold, Granada, falling. They inherited a technology that was a combination of the technologies of China and India and ancient Europe and Africa and the world. And it is reported that one of the conquerors, known as an explorer, Vasco da Gama, he rounded the Cape of Good Hope in the 15th century, and he was seeking a way around southern Africa. It was not surprising that he was able to do this, because his boat was designed by Muslims, and he carried an astrolabe with him and other devices, and Morescos were on his boat, and he hired a navigator, Ahmed bin Majid. And so he found his way around with Islamic help and reached into the Indian Ocean. And the Arab seafarers were familiar with the Indian Ocean from earliest times. Now historians and geographers are realizing that not only did they travel the East African coastline, but they went deep into the south. What is reported is that they actually went around the southern part of Africa, and they made it into the Cape of Good Hope long before European presence. The first recorded presence of Muslims in the Cape, where we actually have written records, is coming in the Western Cape around the 1650s. And in what is now known as Cape Town, the Dutch established a colony on the coastline. In this colony, they brought slaves and political prisoners from India, from Indonesia, from New Guinea, from Malaysia, from Madagascar, and from East and West Africa. And this base of operations that the Dutch had developed, you could say, or it is now known as the mother city of South Africa. And within the Cape itself, there were a number of early Islamic personalities. In these personalities, there was Tuan Mataren, who was a prisoner on Robben Island. There was also Tuan Rahman and Tuan Mahmud, who came from Sumatra in Indonesia. In 1667, they were able to establish a community in an area of Cape Town that is known as Constantia. And by 1694, and especially in April 2nd of 1694, a special personality comes into the Cape region. That is Sheikh Yusuf of Makassar. He arrived as a political prisoner, and he was known to be a very important person within Indonesia and all of the Malaysian lands. He came in with his family and 49 followers. He was related to one of the sultans of Indonesia. He had made pilgrimage to Mecca in 1644. He stayed in Mecca, and he became fluent in the Arabic language. He memorized the Quran. He became proficient in Quranic interpretation, known as tafsir. He studied the hadiths, the sayings of the Prophet Muhammad, peace be upon him. He studied jurisprudence. He studied the traditional Islamic sciences, and he became a very important person within the culture of the people of the Cape. He is known to have struggled in Indonesia, and it is through his efforts that a community starts to develop. And we find, again, a beautiful blending that is happening within cultures that develops the culture of the people of the Cape. The Dutch had used their superior weapons to defeat the Indonesians. They also used division between emirs and kings and greed, something similar to what happened in Andalusia. Sheikh Yusuf himself resisted colonization. And with 4,000 fighters, he resisted for a long period of time until finally he was captured and exiled to Sri Lanka. From Sri Lanka, he then entered into the Cape.

0: So he is recognized as a very important personality within South African Muslim culture. He is looked upon as the father of the Muslims within the Cape. In his group, his colony that was set up, were 12 imams and their wives and their children. And they settled in the mouth of the Erst River. And Sheikh Yusuf of Makassar, rahimahullah, he was able to rally the Muslim slaves to conduct religious services. And he spread Islam to the indigenous Khoi Khoi people who were living in that region. He died in 1699, but he is still known today as the father of the Muslims of the Cape and as a very important figure within Islamic history in Southern Africa. He wrote books in three languages. He wrote in Malay, Boganese, and in Arabic. And his memory is cherished by the people of the Cape and recognized as one of the most important individuals in their history. By 1725, the Cape is now developing, and slaves are being brought in, again, from Indonesia, from Madagascar, from East Africa, from different parts of Sri Lanka and India. And it is reported that 3,000 convicts, prisoners of war, were brought in specially to work on the harbor itself. And amongst these prisoners of war are people that they call bandit imams or exiled imams. And these imams work directly with the people. And what they presented for the slaves at that time was an alternative culture. So you could say in a sense that it was a form of resistance. And that's why the authorities called them bandits. Although they were highly religious people, but they were giving an alternative to the alcohol and the adultery and the confusion that was coming within the predominant Dutch culture at the time. These imams conducted special gatherings in private homes, especially those that were owned by freed Muslims, and their resistance became powerful. And many slaves, especially those people who were able to come out of slavery, to manumit themselves and were free, entered into Islam. Another important issue happening in the Cape region at the time is that wine becomes an important export. And the Muslim slaves now did not drink alcohol, but they were involved heavily in education and they preferred not to drink, so they were more sober than the non-Muslim people who were there, who were working in the region. And so large numbers of people accept Islam, and upward mobility is actually developed through accepting Islam. And the Dutch authorities, although they hated the resistance and the Muslims, they wanted to have Muslims working because they weren't drunk, they were honest people, and they prayed. And that is a benefit for somebody who is controlling an area and needs strong, sober, sustained help. When the British abolished slavery and they freed African people in a number of their colonies, about 5,000 of these Africans came into the region between 1808 and 1856. They came mainly from Mozambique, and when they came into the region, they actually saw Islam as the best alternative for their lives. So they entered into Islam in large numbers, and they bolstered the Muslim community, and strong madrasas start to develop. So that by the year 1780, individuals are rising up, one of them known as Tuan Guru in the Malaysian language, or Imam Abdullah ibn Qadi Abdus Salam. He comes out, he emerges.
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1: Bismillah ar-Rahman ar-Rahim. Assalamu alaikum wa rahmatullahi wa barakatuh. As we welcome you to the airwaves of Salam Media on this, I would say, extremely cold morning in Johannesburg. We welcome you, our listeners, our viewers on the Friday edition of News and Views with myself, Inayat Wadi, and we trust and hope that you are keeping warm and also at the same time enjoying the beautiful blessings of this Friday. It is Jumma Mubarak to one and all, and it does provide us with an opportunity once again to take full advantage and benefit of this beautiful day of Jumma. But clearly this has been quite an eventful week, particularly for us here in South Africa. The country was somewhat unconcerned. There was a sign of nervous anxiety in the country, and we all know why. June the 30th, Tuesday, the march on march and the march against undocumented illegal migrants, and at this point in time the plight of many still calls for concern, particularly with regards to Malawians and many other foreign nationals who are stranded, many of them braving the cold weather overnight in the open as well. So all of that still playing out in South Africa, and this is something that is not going to go away until we find a solution to this problem. But nevertheless, we still need to continue. But also another major developing story has been the Jacob Zuma visit to India. Now, this has raised a number of questions, a number of eyebrows, whether this was a question of faith or fundraising, because we've seen pictures of Zuma together with the Gupta family dressed in a religious garb. And also at the same time, the South African High Commissioner to India, who had actually joined Jacob Zuma and the Gupta brothers. And also this has raised many a comment, many a question. And this is a question we want to ask this morning is, you know, is this a slap in a face, in the face of South Africa with the Zuma and Gupta reunion? We've seen the Minister of International Relations, Ronald Lamola, demanding answers after the diplomat, Anil Suklal, was photographed together with Jacob Zuma and the Guptas. And also there have been calls coming through to revoke Jacob Zuma's privileges after meeting with the Guptas. So there's a lot that is playing out, and this is what we're going to be unpacking very shortly with my guest, political analyst Dr. Insikelelo Breakfast. We're also taking a look this morning at China, the new ethnic unity law. Now, we need to question the fact that what does this actually mean for the Uyghur Muslims in China? And this is why we'll be talking with the World Uyghur Congress President, Dalkin Issa, who will be joining us at around 8:30 a.m. this morning. We have got moments of reflection this morning coming through. Juma Inspirations with Sheikh Shakir Baker. And the second half of the show will be dedicated almost entirely to the South African National Zakat Fund. We'll be talking with the CEO, Yasmina Franke, and the First National Deputy President, Chairperson, Fairuz Mohammed. So we've got quite a full program this morning on this day of Jumma.

0: stay with us. Don't go away. Next up, the Jacob Zuma reunion with the Guptas.
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0: Well, the time is just gone. 7 minutes past 8 a.m. I am in Itwadi with you. We'll be with you right until 10 a.m. this morning on the Friday edition of News and Views. And we're kicking off this morning taking a look at the Jacob Zuma's India visit. And is this a question of faith or fundraising? Was Zuma seeking Gupta cash in India? Political analyst Dr. Insikelelo Breakfast. Dr. Breakfast, good morning to you, sir. Welcome to the show.
2: Thank you very much for having me this morning.
0: Yes, this has been a major talking point in South Africa, and questions have actually been raised with regards to this meeting. Now, we've seen already reaction coming through from South Africa, where we've seen Fikile Mbalula speak about a slap in the face for South Africans and referring to the Zuma and Gupta reunion, Dr. Breakfast.
2: Well, I don't think that we must be taken aback by this, because even though Jacob Zuma appointed the Zondo Commission to uncover the truth about what had happened, later on he changed gear and said that it was meant to frame a discourse against radical economic transformation, of which the family of Gupta that is on the run benefited from the state machinery because they were using political capital and social capital in pursuit of personal accumulation. Therefore, Zuma has never seen anything wrong with state capture. In fact, he got an antithesis of that, that there's nothing of the sort. It was just a diversion. There was no such. So I don't think that we should be surprised now when we see him visiting the Guptas.
0: Yes, but the fact of the matter is, you know, as you said, is, you know, Jacob Zuma has never seen anything wrong, or in his mind, he may not think that there was anything untoward as far as state capture is concerned. But this clearly has sparked a lot of criticism, particularly from analysts and also anti-corruption campaigners who have actually slammed this visit as a display of impunity and double standards.
2: Yes, of course, because, I mean, you're talking about I don't want to say a statement, but a former head of state, you know, who is supposed to be a model that the whole country needs to look up to. Because what this means is that it doesn't see anything wrong with the fact that this family is on the run and is wanted by the country. And he goes and he associates himself with that family. But also the fact that he was accompanied by someone within a depot, that on its own also leaves much to be desired, as if now he was there on behalf of the implementation of our foreign policy as the embodiment of the country. So, I mean, what can we expect from the former President Zuma, who does all sorts of things and makes excuses for them? Yeah, it's one of those things. I think it's one of those realities that we have to live with the country.
0: Dr. Breakfast, just in your analysis and in trying to unpack some of the key issues that are playing out, but also more importantly in terms of the purpose, the real purpose of the Zuma visit to the Guptas.
2: So when you were setting the scene, you made a very interesting statement that it could be that he was on a political mission for fundraising. I don't think that we can rule out that possibility. I don't think that we're off the mark. I think you are on point there, because elections are just around the corner. This family, it's an open secret. It has been financing Zuma. And MK will be participating in the election. So I think maybe that could be the reason. But this demonstrates unethical behavior that the former head of state, because, I mean, that's why I don't want to use, because I'll be dignifying him. I don't want to describe him as a statement, because he's not, because he doesn't stand for those values that are unifying to us again, that are exemplary. But I think, and lastly, and most importantly, you also see some double standards. On the one hand, his party rebuked Floyd for associating with someone who was on the run, was a fugitive, On the other hand, he's doing the same thing and he doesn't see anything wrong. So you can see there are contradictory actions as well.
0: No, absolutely. But also, Dr. Breakfast, you know, looking at this whole visit, on the one hand, you're looking at a former head of state. And whether, he visited India and visited the Guptas in his private capacity, at the end of the day, he still was granted privileges. He went on a diplomatic passport. The High Commissioner of South Africa to India was actually present, and he played somewhat of a facilitating role from what we have learned or we have understood. And this has actually sparked a huge debate in South Africa to the extent that there have been certain calls to revoke his privileges after meeting with the Guptas. We've seen Ronald Lamola speak about or asking for answers after the diplomat was actually pictured with both Zuma and Gupta.
2: Yes, there must be accountability there in terms of how was this trip allowed and how did he get the permission to leave the country? How did he get the visa? So that is something that the minister and other senior bureaucrats will have to demand answerability from some of the senior officials, because there's a bureaucratic process for that. And if people need to be disciplined, then so be it. But if the argument is that the privileges that he has must be taken away from him, I think then that will be a constitutional matter, because the constitution stands according those privileges. Then if maybe they'll take them away, then they will have to follow that process. I think maybe the formulators of the constitution never saw it coming that we will have a former head of state like this one who's ill-disciplined and who's not an exemplar.
0: You make an interesting point, Dr. Breakfast, when you speak about the formulators or the architects of the Constitution. And obviously, this is something that we need to think about very, very carefully as well, because today is Jacob Zuma, tomorrow it could be somebody else. And I think this leaves us very, very open, and the risks are extremely high.
2: You see, the Constitution is not a dead document. The Constitution is a living document. The Constitution was framed in a particular epoch. So we have to move with the times. There have been some changes in our democracy. And please don't get me wrong, I'm not trying to be everywhere here. There are gaps in the Constitution. It's the same as this thing of after the elections, other parties have 14 days to constitute their government. Because of the fragmentation of the political environment, that also must be addressed. It's the same as this thing of former President Zuma, even when he wanted to be a member of the parliament. So I don't want to take a swipe too much on those who formulated the constitution, but I think at the moment we need to re-examine some of the gaps and try to bridge them.
0: Yes, Dr. Breakfast, I'm going to explore a bit of that in a lot more detail after we come back from this break. I need to pay some bills, so we're going for a quick air break and put you on hold.
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4: Well, the time is just gone 18 minutes past 8 as we continue this morning with news and views. And we have kicked off this morning taking a look at Jacob Zuma's India visit and the meeting with the Guptas. We have got political analyst Dr. Insikelelo Breakfast with us this morning unpacking some of the issues. Dr. Breakfast, just to continue, and interestingly, we were talking about the constitution and about certain gaps in the constitution. And once again, I think, when we talk about privileges for a former head of state, but again, looking at it constitutionally, looking at it that Jacob Zuma was sentenced to prison, and would the constitution allow, you know, for a situation where once again benefiting from state support, state resources, and also at the same time looking at him visiting a family that obviously left South Africa under highly controversial circumstances. They're being described as criminals, they're being described as fugitives as well. So, you know, putting all of that together again in terms of the rule of law and applying the constitution at the same time, where does this actually leave us as a country?
5: Look, I think the fact that he was convicted, yes, I know that the constitution doesn't speak for itself. It is made to speak by the judiciary in terms of the provision of interpretation. And even within the legal space, there are different understandings and interpretations of the constitution. But I just think that maybe because we have taken a step back and looked at the country as a whole in terms of the future of the country and some of the political developments, there needs to be an explicit clause that addresses this matter about ill-disciplined, because this is, an unethical conduct, former heads of state. How if one is off the mark, those privileges can be taken away. But I think at the moment, it will be very difficult just to invoke the constitution to take away those privileges. I understand. The only thing I'm well aware of, and I'm sure you will agree with me, is the fact that you cannot be a member of parliament. I think there's a specific time frame at which you need to have served his descendants and so on. But with regard to privileges, I think he still enjoyed them, and the constitution accords him that privilege.
4: Yes. Now, also, Dr. Breakfast, Ronald Lamola has asked for a probe into the purpose of this visit. And at the same time, his department, the Department of International Relations, with the High Commissioner to India involved as well. And just in terms of these inquiries to try and firstly determine the purpose of the visit, but also at the same time,

0: the role of one of his people, the High Commissioner Anil Sukhlal, you know, involved in facilitating or being present at the meeting with Jacob Zuma and the Guptas?
1: Yes, if there's a problem, I think the first thing that you need to do is to identify the problem. What is the problem? And for you to do that, you need to uncover the truth about what had happened. So I support the board of an inquiry to collect the facts and then act accordingly. I think someone must be disciplined. There must be people who are held answerable for this, so that something of this nature doesn't happen again, whereby you've broken the law, you are on the run, you are a fugitive, but at the same time, you know, a former head of state is supporting you in public.
0: Well, certainly, but also at the same time, you know, when one looks at some of the other reaction that's coming through, and I found this quite interesting coming from the Ahmad Kathrada Foundation, talking about how disturbing this, or deeply disturbing this visit was, and saying that rather than viewing this as a standard private visit, South Africans must confront the damning realities established by the judiciary. And this is making reference to the Judicial Commission of Inquiry into State Capture, and again, where Jacob Zuma was central to the Gupta family's enterprise, Dr. Breakfast.
1: Remember, Zuma has shown a total disregard of that commission that he actually appointed. Later on, he said he appointed it against his will. So he doesn't take those findings seriously. And also, as you know, the findings of a commission are not binding. I think that's why he was convicted for that. Yeah, I mean, I think it's really unfortunate to have a leader like this, who's not exemplary, who's not a statesman, who's not embracing the democratic values of nation building, and who just wants to do as he pleases.
0: Yes. Now, just looking ahead of the elections and assuming that, you know, Jacob Zuma obviously went out to get cash to fund the MK's election campaign ahead of the local government elections, and looking at where we are in the political landscape right now, coming off this march that had taken place on June the 30th, MK supporting the March on March movement. And, you know, all of this is taking place in the build-up or to the run-up to the local government elections, Dr. Breakfast.
1: Yes, of course. I mean, it's understandable that you don't win elections by having only ideas. You have to have money. But that must be done within the framework of the Constitution, within the framework of the law, and also juxtaposed to the point that you made about the ongoing protest in opposition to undocumented foreign nationals. And MK also has jumped on the bandwagon by joining forces with the civil society in pursuit of honoring votes. So we also see an element of political opportunism there, you know, because they want to get votes at all costs, and I don't know, Zuma is convinced that they are going to ascend to power, you know, at some point, and he wants to unify blacks. I mean, it's crazy. I think you just have a person who doesn't care, wants to do as he wants.
0: Well, certainly. But also, you know, where does this actually leave the ANC as the majority party? And also possibly looking at some of the other political parties in the country, the DA, for example, and they've already submitted parliamentary questions to Ronald Lamola to determine, you know, what has actually happened and why the red carpet was actually rolled out for Jacob Zuma. But again, you know, because, yeah, you've got a relationship in the form of a government of national unity, and you know, all of this, you know, it tells us that, you know, we've got some very, very interesting times ahead of us, you know, where we have all these divergent views coming through as well, and also at the same time going forward in terms of how this country is going to be governed.
1: So with regard to the ANC, I mean, it is on the back foot, as you know. It doesn't enjoy hegemony anymore, so I think it will be difficult for it to make some of the changes and maybe to address this matter by itself. It will have to join forces with other political parties and then I think it will be a bit difficult to address this matter politically through parliament in that way. The ANC has always been the biggest loser because MK is the breakaway from it.
0: Well, certainly. But also, I think, you know, we've got somewhat of a history, and this is just my final question as well to you, Dr. Breakfast, is, punishing someone like Jacob Zuma at this point in time in a very volatile political climate. Yeah, and we've seen so many lessons, and the risks are there. I mean, they are huge. And, what would those implications be if the government decides that, you know what, we need to revoke his privileges, we need to punish him in other ways, what are some of the considerations?
1: Look, I mean, the Constitution, Section 9, says everyone is equal before the law. That is my definition of a rule of law. So that principle must be upheld. But of course, I understand what you are saying. That's why I'm saying that it's not going to be easy just to invoke the Constitution without depending on a specific clause that helps you to frame them, the argument that this person is off the mark, like this and like, because by so doing, you'll be seen to be persecuting him, to be harassing him, and that also might work against you. And as you said, I mean, we've got the political and the instability in some places in the country with the protests and with the threats that are posing danger. So I think one will have to be circumspect. My view is that the way out of this is to maybe re-examine the Constitution and then address it accordingly.
0: Yes, and that Constitution requires a two-thirds majority.
1: Of course, that's the complexity, I may explain. That's the complexity, unfortunately.
0: Well, Dr. Breakfast, thank you very much for that, and also for your time with us, as always, on Salaam Media. We wish you all the best.
1: Thank you very much, sir. All the best.
0: Dr. Nsikelelo, Breakfast with us this morning, just unpacking the issues surrounding Jacob Zuma's visit to India. And these are questions that are very tough questions that one needs to ask. And more importantly, looking at it from the government's perspective as well, where there are calls for the government to revoke the privileges, to provide answers. Ronald Lamola is seeking answers from his own department, with Anil Suklal being present with the Guptas and Jacob Zuma. So all of this actually put together, the question is, what can we expect to come out of this, and what will the final outcome be? This is the critical question, but will there be consequences for someone like Jacob Zuma, who is the former head of South Africa? Was that the time? It's just gone 8:30 a.m. We come back and we take a look at the new ethnic unity law in China. What does this mean for the Uyghur Muslim community?
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1: 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Doctors Without Borders, we go there.
2: I want to mention a specific thing, and this struck me as quite remarkable. When my first trip that I took to Palestine, it was 2012, and I learned there that in 1950, the Israeli authorities introduced what they called the absentee property law. And literally, this was the law that was designed to take over property and land from Palestinians who had fled the Nakba in 48. Internally displaced Palestinians inside of the state of Israel. This law is still in place. And the quite remarkable thing about this law is that for the purposes of property, the Palestinian refugees and internally displaced persons were considered absent for the purposes of property, so that the state could take over their homes and their land.
3: With the Isaac Singer Gender Justice and International Law Fellow.
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5: Listening to our sisters out there about Masjid al-Aqsa, it brings a tear to our heart, the longing to it. They've put it so beautifully across that we just yearn to go back as the same touring party that we enjoyed each one's company as well. But what's important, and I think it'll be injustice to discuss our actual tour in this short time, because it is filled with so much of values that truly we need like 2 hours to discuss it. But what is very important, and this is where I salute Salam Media, is like in any aspect of life, a foundation, the preparation to anything in life is so important. And the effort that was put in by Salam Media, that is regarding the preparation for this tour, the positive input that was given to us, the wonderful words of guidance.
6: One of the brothers who has been on this wonderful tour is a good friend of mine, Yusuf Lombard.
4: Salam Media, a global voice for humanity.
7: There's no consultation with the Palestinians as to what they want and as to their own political agency and their self-determination. That seems to be set aside, and that to me speaks of absolute dehumanization of the Palestinian people. There is zero consideration of what their future would be. Handing over Jerusalem to Israel is absolute violation of the international laws, the UN Security Council agreement that East Jerusalem would be the capital of Palestine. At the same time, we don't know how he would look at a deal with MBS. I think it is at a very critical and dangerous stage if any of the Arab states decide to work hand in hand with Trump on a deal like this, decide to fund a deal like this, and create some kind of beach resort in Gaza. The reason being is that this is part of Israel's expansionist policy.
8: Zeynep Adam, she's a former diplomat and international relations strategist specializing in the Middle East.
4: Salam Media, a global voice for humanity.
9: We are seeing a horrific, horrific, ugly head of Western imperialism. And Trump and Netanyahu epitomize this. They are war criminals in their own right. The fact that Trump thinks that he can deal with the Palestinian issue in a transactional way is going to be a rude awakening for him. Horrifying what the people of Gaza, but what the Palestinians have been experiencing the last 15 months and last 75.

0: 25 years. So I think that the reality is that white supremacy, Nazi fascism is rearing its ugly head again, and we are in a period of history that...
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2: Continue with the broadcast this morning right here on Salaam Media, the Friday edition of News and Views, and we move across to take a look at another major developing story, and this is coming out of China. We're talking about the new ethnic unity law. Now, this raises a number of questions as this law comes into effect, and particularly looking at the plight of the Uyghur community. And we have been talking about this for a very, very long time. And this is somewhat of a forgotten story across the world. It does crop up from time to time, but the plight of the Uyghurs is a huge cause for concern. Now, the question is, this ethnic unity law that China speaks about has already been denounced as forced assimilation by many right groups as this law comes into effect. And critics fear that this will further erode the rights of Uyghurs, Muslims, and also possibly allow China to pursue people across the world. Joining us this morning is World Uyghur Congress President Dolkhan Issa. Dolkhan, assalamu alaikum wa rahmatullahi wa barakatuh. Welcome, and we do appreciate you taking time out this morning.
3: Good morning, wa alaikum assalam. Thank you for inviting me. I just make small correction. I was the president of World Uyghur Congress, former president, and in 2014 I stepped on because we had two term presidency rules, so that's why I'm not the president anymore.
2: We'll see the former president. Okay, brilliant.
3: Yes, former president.
2: Right, Dolkhan, let's talk about this ethnic unity law. Now, we've already starting to see a reaction coming through. It has been denounced, and clearly there are many, many concerns, particularly with regard to the rights of the Uyghurs.
3: Well, thank you first covering this issue. This is very critical, and it is the very important issue. As you know, the Chinese government adopted this law, Ethnic Unity and Progress Law, in March. And just yesterday, 1st of July, implemented into the law. Actually, this law main purpose was completely eradicated other ethnic nationality, ethnic group in China. As the Chinese government, according to the Chinese constitution, there is a 56 ethnic group or minority. Since the Chinese Communist Party established, and since the Chinese Communist Party and they ruled the whole China and the occupied East Turkestan, occupied Tibet, then Chinese government's policy is continually and has never changed assimilation and discrimination policy to other ethnic group. It is very clear. This is the sustainable, not changeable policy of Chinese government. But 2013, Xi Jinping, current president of the China, Xi Jinping talks power, and this policy, discrimination and assimilation policy towards the Uyghur Muslim particularly, into change into a genocidal policy. So it is mean Chinese government no implemented this rule, adopted no this rule, this law, but this policy, and before this eradication, Uyghur identity, national identity, religious identity, language, and this is implemented long years ago. But in China, everything was starting implemented by the Chinese Communist Party order, not by the law. 2014, Chinese government and put 3 million Uyghurs, Kazakh, other Muslim population into the concentration camp and starting genocide. Then we are doing advocacy, and a lot of international human rights organization raises issue. Many countries speaking out on this issue to the UN, and even UN High Commissioners,

0: for the human rights also issues a report on this, published report. Uyghur Tribunal, People's Tribunal was taking place in the London. Then the verdict and the Uyghur Tribunal and the judge Chinese government against the Uyghurs population is genocide, crime against the humanity, and the torture. So far, 11 national and 10 national parliament plus European parliament adopt a resolution on Uyghur genocide. So after this, Chinese government, very difficult situation, a lot of international pressure. So China now adopted this rule, saying, well, I'm doing everything according to the law. So it is mean this is already exists, this ethnic unity progress law, so-called, already implemented since many years before, eradicated Uyghur language from the school, and eradicated the Islam from the normal daily life, since 2015, 16, starting and the targeting and the Muslim and the religious identity of Uyghur, and the closed 8,000 mosques completely demolished, another 8,000 mosques partly destroyed, and this 8,000 demolished mosque place established bar, hotel, public place, something like this. This is documented not only by the Uyghur organizations, the World Uyghur Congress, this documented international independent research institute, for example, Australian National Research Institute, ASPI, published report using Chinese resource, satellite image, everything, and they published 2021. This is the reality. So today, China and adopt this rule, and they're saying legalize. I'm doing everything according to the Chinese law. So this is the intention. It is very dangerous. Chinese government and they rejected. It is mean you on the basic way, and they're trying to eradicate Uyghur identity, Tibet identity, and this is the issue today.
1: Yes, but also Dolkhan, you know, when you look at the purpose of this thing, of the of this law, is China talks about a forge or a shared national identity amongst ethnic groups. The key question here is, with the persecution, and you've pointed out to a genocide as well, with the persecution that has been taking place for a very, very long time, where every sign of religious identity, Islamic identity, has been eroded, whether we're talking about force feeding during the month of Ramadan, the closing of mosques, you know, all of this has actually taken place. And how can one actually have a shared identity under these conditions? But also looking at a clause in this law where people like yourselves who are outside of China at this point in time, where the clause talks about holding people liable for violating this law even when you are outside of China. Now, this obviously is a major, major cause for concern, where we look at people like yourselves and activists and people that are fighting for the freedom, for the liberation of the Uyghur people or the people of Tibet as well. You know, they are at risk of being persecuted as well.
0: Yes, it is. So I already mentioned in the Chinese government, it is just saying is a share is different of ethnic group in this identity. No, it is not something like. No, at the beginning, I am already told China is so-called is 56 ethnic group or ethnic minority or something like. But except the Tibetan and Uyghur, rest of them 54 nation already assimilated. They are lost language. They are lost identity. What happening just the 1st of October is a Chinese National Day. Bring some of them people from this ethnic group, just dressing is a national dress and singing. And this is the all, just a museum already. So, but we are Muslim, we are Uyghur, we have our history, we are not any link in the history with China, culturally side, linguistic side, religious side. We are completely different ethnicity with China. So we are trying, Allah creating with as Uyghur, so we are trying to survive our own national identity. This is the

0: Chinese government, Tibetan as well, same. That's why Chinese government as a Uyghur as a exists, then it will be threat for the Chinese national for the China. This is the basic view of the Chinese government. Chinese Communist Party never accept diversity. You know, this law, and you will, all nation, all people should be same. One nation. It is mean Chinese. It is mean every ethnic group already for 54 already being Chinese, assimilated. So this law mostly targeting Uyghur and the Tibetan. This man, and you will be, because Chinese government since established, since the Chinese People's Republic of China, since the 75 years, use different of way, you know? Forbidden Uyghur language, Tibet language, boarding school, forbidden mosque. It was not first time, Chinese Cultural Revolution time, 1966 to 1976, 10 years also banned all religious place, mosque, temple, Buddhist temple, everything. But after the Mao died, we have a little bit freedom of the religious language, but no, again starts. That's why Chinese Communist Party trying different of way, use the assimilation, discrimination, but not success, because we continue struggle, fighting our identity. So that's why this time, and they implement this role of this law, then in the I do everything completely eradicated, and only one Chinese nation exists in China, rest of not exist. Only Chinese language is exist, Uyghur language and the Tibet language, other language should not be exist. This is the primary idea of the Chinese government.
1: Yes, and also Dorcan, I think just finally, as a World Uyghur Congress, you know, how are you going to be responding? Because we've seen already statements come through from some of the other governments and also even from the United States of America.
0: Yeah, World Uyghur Congress and after this law and before adopted and also before implemented this law, we are warning to the United States, European country, even United Nations. Just 2 weeks ago, I and also some other my colleagues from the World Uyghur Congress, we went to the Geneva, attending 62 sections of the Human Rights Council section. We raised this issue. Even last section, and every time we give warning to them, you know, and China's intention is very dangerous, should not be silenced. If you're the country, the world, entire world silence, and just because of the economic interest to silence all, it is very dangerous. It is China's this intention, not only dangerous for the Uyghur Tibetan. Today is Hong Kong democracy is over. Today, and the Taiwanese sovereignty is under threat by the Chinese government. It is mean is a so-called democracy, rule of law, human rights, international order. This is all threat by the Chinese government. So that's why we told entire Europe, United States, and rest of some country, we are doing the advocacy work. We are warning this from all experience. We know very well. We understand how dangerous of the Chinese communist ideology. Because they are not accept any other country and any other value. Just Chinese Communist Party, if possible, he expanded it is authoritarian rule, communist ideology, not beyond of the Chinese border, should be expanded in the globally. This is a threat, so we are trying to explain this. But sometimes, and listen to us, but most of some country is an international institution because of the Chinese economic relation, because of the temporary benefit, then ignore it. This is the very sad situation. It is not only, as I said, threat for the Uyghurs, the Tibetan, it is the threat globally. It is the threat all humanity.
1: Yes, Dorkan, we're going to have to leave it at that. But once again, we do appreciate you taking time out. We will continue following developments. And from time to time, we certainly will be focusing on the plight of the Uyghurs, which we haven't forgotten. We've

0: covered it over and over a period of time, and certainly this is something that we'll still need to look at going forward. But for now, we thank you. Assalamu alaikum wa rahmatullahi wa barakatuh.
1: Walaika assalam. Thank you very much.
0: Tolkien Issa, former president of the... Same to you as well. Former president of the World Uyghur Congress, Tolkien Issa, with us this morning. We're going to go for a break. We come back. It's going to be Jumma Inspirations.
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0: Well, the time is just gone 8:55 a.m. as we head into this beautiful day of Jumma, once again enjoying the mercy and the blessings of Allah subhanahu wa ta'ala. But also at the same time, it is a moment of reflection and also to gain inspiration. And this is the reason why we bring you week after week Jumma Inspirations, so that we truly, truly appreciate and embrace this beautiful day of Jumma and take full benefit of this day of Jumma. And this morning, alhamdulillah, once again, we have the opportunity of our learned scholars and being with Sheikh Shakir Baker to provide us with the nasiha and inspiration. Sheikh Shakir, assalamu alaikum wa rahmatullahi wa barakatuh. Jazakallah khairan so much for your time and welcome.
7: Wa alaikum salam wa rahmatullahi ta'ala wa barakatuh. Brother Inayat, and to the listeners and viewers of Salam Media this morning on this beautiful cold Jumu'ah morning.
0: Well, Sheikh Shakir, you can actually warm us and warm our hearts with the nasiha. So Bismillahir Rahmanir Rahim, the platform is all yours.
7: Bismillahir Rahmanir Rahim, nahmadu wa nasalli ala rasulihi nabiyul kareem amma ba'd. Alhamdulillah, respected listeners, and everyone that is listening out there, what today is we are standing up in Johannesburg in a very cold morning. I was wondering what to speak about and what nasihat I would give. But the nasihat I come is to give

0: wa ta'ala, in becoming abdan shakura, that obedient servant of Allah, giving gratitude to Allah subhanahu wa ta'ala, becoming a slave of Allah. And that's today my message is, take this day, take the advices, take this message today, that how can I take what good conditions Allah has favored upon me, take those conditions and give gratitude to Allah subhanahu wa ta'ala. Also use that favor that Allah has bestowed upon us by doing good and assisting those people who may be in need during these very cold winter days, because these days are a reminder that there are always someone who is less fortunate than us, than that person that we are. When we look at our conditions, always think that there is someone who is in a less fortunate condition than what we are. What is important that we go, we are in the first month of the Islamic calendar, and let us take heed of some of the lessons that goes in the first month of the Islamic calendar and prepare that this our year ahead that Allah has sent for us. Let us prepare this year ahead. We do not know what is ahead for us, but let us prepare and make intention that this year become a good year for us, and that we help others in relieving them from hardships and difficulty, and particularly at a time when in South Africa, Muslims are feeling very threatened. Muslims may feel very insecure with the conditions of what's happening in our country at the moment. I think it is important for us as Muslims to turn to Allah, give sadaqah, and turn that to Allah subhanahu wa ta'ala in that manner, so that we may become those obedient servants of Allah. In those few words, that Allah subhanahu wa ta'ala use us as a means of blessings of others, and let this day of Jumu'ah and this month of Muharram be a month that brings great benefit for us, inshallah.
1: Allah khairan so much for that, Sheikh Shakir, and for the wonderful nasiha. Allah ta'ala accept from all of us. Allah grant you acceptance. Allah reward you for your efforts as well. But also as an ummah, Allah ta'ala grant us the ability to practice upon what has been said, inshallah.
0: Ameen, inshallah.
1: JazakAllah. Assalamu alaikum wa rahmatullahi wa barakatuh. Sheikh Shakir Baker with us this morning, and short and sweet, but just wonderful and so appropriate, and particularly at a time like this where we have so much to think about, where we are fortunate and we're always better off this. I've always maintained this as well, that you know, if we think we have problems, if we think we are feeling cold, or if we think we are in any form of difficulty, there is someone out there who is actually always worst off than you. And let's think about those. Let's think about the less fortunate. And these winter months, we know that there are many, many winter drives that are taking place. People out in the cold, whether it's just a blanket or whether it's just a bowl of soup or something to make a difference. Let us think about it as we head into these winter months. The time is just gone 9 a.m. We've got the second half of the show from around 9:15, almost dedicated to, entirely dedicated to SANZF. We've got the CEO, Yasmina Franke, will be joining us, and also the first National Deputy Chairperson, Fairuz Mohammed, and that will be at around 9:15. This hour of News and Views is brought to you by Africa Muslims Agency. We still have got Fired Up with Hafiz Imran Chunara coming up.
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3: It's not just Hani Bergwald Hospital, it's all hospitals. We've seen the massive corruption scandal at the Timbisa Hospital. According to the SIU, about 1 rand was misspent at that hospital. Imagine if that money was properly spent. Patients, now, I think there's a scam at every hospital in Gauteng. I think the root of the problem is political appointment. The ANC calls cadre deployment. They put their buddies in charge, and they're honest, and they're corrupt, and they're protected. At the moment, the acting head of the health department is himself facing allegations. We only have an chief financial officer because the previous one is suspended because of corruption allegations. In fact, the whole department is full of people because disciplinary action takes so long. And it's never the root itself uncovering corruption. It's a source of questions in the legislature. I put that to get this information to say, or independent journal uncovered corruption that the department was cover up.
4: Jack Bloom, DA Gauteng Shadow Health MEC.
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5: During COVID, an incident took place that really triggered the creation of Emergibag. One of our managers down in Cape Town contracted COVID, and his wife rushed him to the Somerset Mediclinic, Somerset West Mediclinic.

0: they refused to accept him because he didn't have medical aid and she didn't have a big enough deposit to put down. The state hospital, across the highway just didn't have ventilators. So she reached out to my son, who lives in Cape Town, and said to him she needs help getting him admitted, and 100,000 rands to get him admitted. About 4 weeks later, he was discharged with a bill of 285,000 rands in total. And that triggered my decision to actually create a product for medical emergencies of any nature in future.
1: Suleiman Sheikh, he is the founder and CEO of Emergivac.
2: I want to mention a specific thing, and this struck me as quite remarkable. When my first trip that I took to Palestine, it was 2012, and I learned there that in 1950, the Israeli authorities introduced what they called the absentee property law. And literally, this was the law that was designed to take over property and land from Palestinians who had fled the Nakba in 48. Internally displaced Palestinians inside of the state of Israel. This law is still in place. And the quite remarkable thing about this law is that for the purposes of property, the Palestinian refugees and internally displaced persons were considered absent for the purposes of property, so that the state could take over their homes and their land.
3: With the Isaac Sina Gender Justice and International Law Fellow.
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5: Well, the time is just gone, 4 minutes past nine, as we head into the second half of this morning's edition of News and Views. This hour is brought to you by Africa Muslims Agency. And talking of Africa Muslims Agency, their CEO and personal excellence mentor, fired up with Hafiz Imran Chunara. The topic today going, and this is very, very pertinent for us, because I think this is what we, many of us, are experiencing in the country, going through a difficult time in South Africa.
6: Hey there, hope you're having a fantastic day today. Let's talk for a second about the people that you build. Why do I say that? So many of us focus on building a legacy. And what we mean by it often with our families, we think about building property, wealth, businesses, leaving them a legacy. You know, honestly, the true test of a valuable legacy is the people you've built. Not necessarily the institutions you've built. Not necessarily the businesses you've built. Not necessarily the buildings you've built or the wealth you've built. Now, all of that has value, don't get me wrong. But the people you've built. You know why? Because the people you've built will go on long after you have departed from this world, and they have the opportunity to build others. And the ripple effect is incredible when you think about it. Oftentimes you see someone leaves property, buildings, businesses even, thriving, and the next generation loses it. So that legacy dies. Even institutions sometimes, it's focused on one person, whatever the case is. And that person's gone, it dies. So the real legacy that you and I are challenged to think about every single day is the people in which we build. Because if we build our people, and we're not building our people so that they can praise our names, and they can say, oh man, look how amazing that person was, they built me up. No, it's not about that. It's about the impact. The long-term impact that you have way beyond your years. So if you still want to, if you want to live long, if that makes any sense, build others, build people. You will live longer than your life. Make sense? You will live longer than your life because of the people you've built. What kind of people are you building around you? Are you building change makers? People make a difference. Impactful people. Or are you building people who are negative?

0: bad value systems? Good question.
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2: Most of the people that got intercepted, included me, are in Crete, try to reorganize the fleet and like keep sailing. A few of them had to go back to their countries, and we think that the reason why they targeted Tiago Avila and Saif Abukashek is that they are part of our coordination team. They are our steering committee members, and also they are really visible. And this is also a political action. It's not just an intimidation. It's a way to try to destroy and criminalize solidarity and humanitarian movements.
3: Tony Lapisirella, the steering committee member.
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4: A lack of progress now with Israel's case, and they keep suspending, and it's saying that they're just doing investigations now. When there's clear evidence, and there's the ICC and ICJ have sent out warrants against the criminal regime, and we're not seeing any progress from FIFA or UEFA they're not allowing the votes to take place, so they're complicit in the genocide, which could be halted with this kind of progress, or this type of action to at least suspend, which is the Red Card Israel campaign, which we collaborate with as well. They're based in South Africa as well. There's a Red Card Israel campaign as well. But Football Against Apartheid is pushing for the expulsion of Israel, which is the same which was done to South African apartheid.
5: Yaya Kari, a UK-based coordinator of Football Against Apartheid.
1: This is Salam Media. It's a new beginning, a new era. 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Humanitarian journalism.
6: As a country, we are envisaging to see new dynamics in politics. So I would like to make an emphasis that our democracy has been tested in the country since 2016, in a sense that liberation movement, which is the ANC, that is known to be one of the liberation movements, and that is governing the country, has lost various municipalities. And in 2016, I would say none of the voters have believed that a small political party that holds small margins in terms of proportional representation in any sphere of government can lead.
7: Imam Tapelo Ahmad, he is the Al Jamaa provincial chairperson.
1: Salam Media, a global voice for humanity. It's a new era. 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
8: I think, as you know, I'm new to politics. I was an international businessman. I was the head of a couple of international investment groups, specifically focused on investment infrastructure on the continent of Africa. Since the day that I decided to step up my big boy pants on and take them on for what they are doing wrong, because the only way to do it is to do it without fear, without favor, and believe that our gods, Allah, and South Africans today find themselves waking up just physically now in the dark, but facing newspaper article after media art of cartels, ministers in part of gangs, a judge announcing in a court that the echelon of our policing service have indeed been infiltrated by gangs, a president that sits there in limbo, president with no active leadership date, in my opinion, anymore.
5: Neil De Beer.
1: Salam Media, a global voice for humanity.
9: In the instance of this particular matter, you have both Israel and the USA, in spite of the evidence, believing that Iran wants to genocide Israel.
10: Mm.
9: And they said the same thing about Gaza, that Gaza would like to genocide Israel, and therefore they genocide it first. Now, the problem with this is that the world ought to act at least on the basis of the evidence that is available to everyone watching this war, that for Gaza, the aggressor was Israel. The one who had every evidence for genocide was Israel. And that as a country, we took Israel to court, precisely because the evidence was overwhelming. Now, to go to war without overwhelming evidence that there is genocide intended against you is something that, not only because they break the law,

0: the international law that exists, but also all moral sensibilities ought to be telling us that this sort of behavior is not a 21st century behavior. It belongs in the dark, barbaric ages, long ago, where there was no rule.
1: Reverend Moses Ntlha, a member of the National Executive Committee of South Africa's Council of Churches and also a member of the anti-apartheid movement.
2: This is Salaam Media. 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The Al Imdad Foundation's Slice for Life teams deliver sandwiches to these patients at more than 40 hospitals and clinics across the country. 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
6: As we head into the second half of this morning's edition of News and Views, this is a Friday edition with myself, Inayat Wadi. If you have just joined in, we welcome you to the show. And a large part of this morning's or this second half of this broadcast is going to be focused on the South African National Zakat Fund, SANZF, as we know it. And we know that it has transformed Zakat into lasting change. And when one looks at all the some of the key issues, the core programs, the services that SANZF has to offer, from welfare relief, educational empowerment, skills development, social enterprise. There's just so much that SANZF has achieved in well over 50 years. And I don't want to be patronizing, but I must say that sometimes they say, when you want to give a job, give it to a man. But if you want to give a job that needs to be well done, give it to a woman. And this is the reason why we are talking with the SANZF CEO this morning, Yasmina Frankie, and also the first national deputy chairperson, Fairuz Mohammed, as we await both on screen right now. Sister Yasmina, Sister Fairuz, Jumma Mubarak to both of you. Assalamu alaikum wa rahmatullahi wa barakatuh. Yes, you know, Fairuz, you and I have spoken many times, and also to Yasmina as well. And I wasn't.

0: man to be patronizing in my introduction, but you know, I've just seen SANZF evolve over a period of time, you know, that level of professionalism. And for me, always, Fairuz, the standout has been the annual reporting. And we're talking about open, transparent, professional, detailed reporting. Say, you know, I sometimes we can use just so many adjectives, but it's just so important, Fairuz, in terms of, you know, why transparent reporting is just so important, particularly when one looks at a zakah institution.
1: بسم الله الرحمن الرحيم رب اشرح لي صدري ويسر لي امري واحلل عقدة من لساني يفقهوا قولي السلام عليكم brother United and to your listeners Jumma Mubarak to everybody. Absolutely, that's a very important and relevant question or comment that you just made around transparent reporting. And for me, it stems or starts from with amana. You know, when somebody gives their zakah, they are placing their trust in us. So we have, whether it's SANZF, whether it's any institution, collecting zakah has a duty to honor that trust. And donors, or I'd more like to call them zakah payers, should know that where and how the contributions are managed, how it's governed, where the funds are going, and also how decisions are made around the donations that they make. And transparent reporting gives people that confidence. It shows that SANZF takes its responsibility seriously, both from a governance perspective, as we always speak about, but also from a Sharia perspective, you know, zakah being a pillar of our deen. And it also reminds us that accountability is not only to donors. Our ultimate accountability is to Allah subhanahu wa ta'ala first. Yes, then to our beneficiaries, to the regulators, of course, but also to the broader community. And the integrated report, which has now been released, helps tell the full story. We had our summarized financial statements, audited financial statements being released, I think a couple of weeks ago. But this report tells a different story. It tells more of a fuller story. It shows how the funds are collected, how it's been distributed, monitored, and how that support that you've given has reached those people specifically in need. And in any zakah institution, Brother Inayat, transparency isn't just good practice. You know, people, yes, you know, we have governance practices, we follow best practice, but it is part of that amana. It protects, you know, the trust, it strengthens credibility, and helps build confidence in a broader Islamic social finance community within South Africa holistically.
0: Yes, obviously, you know, from what Fairuz is saying, Yasmina, is, you know, this has been a process that has evolved over a period of time where we saw the transformation of SANZF into the professional organization that it is at this point in time, from the former Auditor General. And I recall, Fairuz, the time when you were the CEO of SANZF as well. Yasmina, were you the CEO? Yes, you were.
1: No, I was the national chair.
0: Oh, you were the national chair. Sorry. Okay. So I got the title wrong. My apologies for that. But also now that, you know, you've got someone like Yasmina, you've got yourself that has actually taken over. And let's just talk about this integrated report that Fairuz speaks about, you know, and let's just delve into some detail and dive into some of the key issues in terms of the purpose of having an integrated report.
2: Shukran so much for that question. Bismillah ar-Rahman ar-Rahim. So Brother Inayat, Fairuz has set a beautiful backdrop to why we need to report. But just a little bit closer into the details of the integrated report and why this is such an important development for us. As she mentioned, a few weeks ago, we released our audited financial statement, and a lot of that is actually a financial document, which is absolutely important in terms of governance and in terms of complying with regulation and all of those things. But importantly, to report back to the community who always, whenever we put out an appeal, you know, responds to that and whose hearts are in the community. And so it's important that we do that. But beyond that numbers, there's all these beautiful stories, and that's what the integrated report is about. So if we look to the purpose of the integrated report, is to say, let's translate those numbers that we published a few weeks ago, That was our income statement, our balance sheet, all of those things that are vitally important because it speaks to every rand and cent that SANZF collected and that SANZF has distributed. But when we come to the integrated report, it's a lot more comprehensive in a sense that it also speaks to the layperson, specifically the person that may not be

0: a financially minded person that would know how to read an income statement or a balance sheet, but it wants to know exactly what SANZF has been up to this past year. You know, we are a public organization. We derive and collect our funds from the public. So it's only correct that we then have this engagement with the public, and we make the information regarding our past year's performance as relatable as possible. So the integrated report is actually close to a 50-page document, alhamdulillah. And why it is so intense is that it tells a whole lot of stories. It speaks to not just who SANZF is as an organization, particularly for those who may be entered into a new relationship or new partnership with SANZF and don't know too much about who we are, what we stand for, what our history is, what we're planning to do for the future. It's contained in this particular integrated report. But importantly, our impact. What was the impact that we were able to make in this past year? And so we translate the financials into actual outcomes and in actual projects, and what were the effects of those projects. So the integrated report lives beautifully next to our financials because the two hold hand in hand. It's the same story told from two different perspectives. And so that for us, the purpose of that is to give the audiences a holistic view of SANZF. And whilst we focus very much on what has been our past year's performance and our activities, we also delve a little bit deeper into what is our environment within which we operate, what are our strategic objectives that we kind of prioritizing for this period. And so the audience can see the alignment between what we put as priorities and what is happening in our country, in the trenches, where we are all the time, and how we relate that socioeconomic issues that we all know of and face and feel the pain, how we are translating that into strategic priorities for SANZF. So it's a document that looks back a little bit to give you an overview of the past year, but it also has an element where it looks forward to what are those things that we are going to be focusing on in the period that we find ourselves, which is this next cycle of our financial year.
1: Yes, Yasmina. In fact, you know, I'm actually glad that, you know, there's just so much that you've said, and you know, we've obviously tried to compress this in a few words, but also Feroz, just staying with what Yasmina is saying as well. It's not only about number crunching. It's not about just how much I've collected and how much I've spent or how much I've discharged or given out. There's just so much more, and I just want to talk just for a few minutes about the compilation of this report, because this is extremely important, because it's collecting, yes, it's collecting the numbers, it's looking at your bank statements, what's come in, what's gone out, but also it's about record keeping in terms of where and how these funds have been utilized. And, you know, collecting this information or collating it after collecting this information over a period of a year, you know, it requires effort, it requires people, it requires an understanding as to what is critical to this report. And more importantly, when we talk about integration, I think this is absolutely critical, the information that is contained in that report.
2: Absolutely, Brother Inayat. And when we look at this report, and maybe I should give some hope to some institutions that perhaps are not doing an integrated report. What it basically is just telling the story of how you've spent and what you've done with the funds you've collected during the year. Because remember, as an organization collecting public money, you are accountable, I said, to Allah subhanahu wa ta'ala first, but to the public, because you're collecting public funds. And it doesn't have to be a very complex document, like Sister Yasmina said, ours is currently a 50-page document. In fact, it was close to 70. I kind of just made it a little bit less because I felt that, you know, because we had so much to share. Alhamdulillah, we had so much success stories. We had so much information that we wanted to provide to the public so that they can understand the decisions that were made around, you know, where the funds were meant to distribute, for example. But any organization that's collecting funds can just prepare some sort of report or document that they transparent about how they've utilized the funds. And that's what donors who are actually contributing to organizations, they have a right. And they actually should be requesting to these organizations, you know, how have you spent the money? tell us, give us a short report, give us some sort of information that you've spent the money in the way according to the mandate, according to the amana, the niyyah that they've accepted, that it's been distributed in that way. And inshallah, Sansef, together with Awqaf, Amal and Uqsa, is releasing a governance code for Muslim NPOs, where there are certain best practices that they can utilize. And part of that is reporting on funds collected, how it's governed, how it's monitored, how decisions are made around it. And that should be released quite shortly, inshallah. And many, or at least all Muslim NPOs, should use that as a guide to ensure that they are following best practice, firstly, from according to Quran and Sunnah. It's not best practice in terms of westernized practices that we're implementing. Our, from a SANZIF perspective, and I'm sure many other organizations, our primary basis in terms of what we do is Quran and Sunnah. And that should be many people's primary basis as well. But yes, there's a lot of time, effort, commitment that has gone into this integrated report, the team obviously collating this information for the past year, alhamdulillah, but through the hard work of our CEO, through our marketing team, through our welfare, our development teams, alhamdulillah, have created or produced this report so that our stakeholders can understand exactly how the trustees has been mandated to be able to distribute these funds according to the niyyah that they've passed on.
1: Well, Sister Fairuz, Sister Yasmina, I'm going to put both of you on hold. We need to pay some bills. We'll be back in a minute.
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1: 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It's a new era. Salaam Media, humanitarian journalism.
2: Well, a new beginning and a new era for Salaam Media, a new beginning and a new era for SANZAP as well, because we're talking about transforming Zakat into lasting change. And this is critical. Lasting change is what we are talking about, and we're talking about the integrated report. Sister Fairuz, just to continue, and, you know, it's just so important to understand, you know, how this transformation has taken place, because in my introduction, I alluded to a number of issues. We spoke about I spoke about educational empowerment. So it's not just a simple case of welfare relief only. We're talking about education. We're talking about skills development. We're talking about social enterprise, and particularly in the socio-economic environment that we find ourselves in. This is absolutely so important. So let's just talk about SANZAP moving from just being purely a relief organization, putting food on the table, giving a hamper or a food parcel, towards empowerment. How important is this? And also just take us through some of the key issues that we need to know about as far as SANZAP is concerned, and how this move has taken place.
3: Bismillahirrahmanirrahim. Shukrani, Brother Inayat. You know, SANZAP, we'll always respond to those with immediate needs. When a family is hungry, struggling with rent, or facing hardship, relief does matter, because that is what they need at that moment in time. But we know that relief isn't enough. People need support that helps them eventually move forward. And ultimately, that is the maqasid, an objective of Zakat, is to relieve somebody, but ultimately make them become self-sufficient and self-reliant. Zakat is not meant to be a continuous and perpetual handout. Yes, you know, people are in need of food now, and you know, many times it affects your heart. When you're giving somebody a plate of food, it does affect the heart, but it's that immediate, emotive element of the heart that you feel you've done something good. But when we start scaling Zakat and understanding the objective of Zakat, we need to realize, and what SANZAP does is, and why it's important that we invest in education, in bursaries, skills training, Brother Naidu mentioned social enterprise, youth development. So programs like our chef school or our welding school are important because they give young people practical skills. Because nowadays, it's not just about giving people an education in numbers or an education in a tertiary education, for example. Not all of us, you know, are that way equipped, let's put it that way. So we give them these practical skills, we give them the confidence, and a pathway ultimately into employment, inshallah. So the aim is to help people move from dependency towards dignity, you know, to give them that self-reliance, to give them that economic participation, because ultimately everybody wants to be economically participating in society. So for me, this is where the work, or at least the Zakat work that we do, becomes powerful. It doesn't just ease that relief, but it eases hardship ultimately. So yes, it helps people give hope, it gives them opportunity, but also a change for tomorrow. I mean, Ya Rab. So at SANZAP, we have a strategic priority or imperative that all our funds are not distributed haphazardly. So we plan our distribution, and our objective is 40% welfare, 60% development. So we know that welfare will always exist. So yes, an element of our distribution goes to welfare, but an element must go to a priority of development, where we give somebody an education, where we give them a skill, where we give them some sort of tool so that they can become self-sufficient. And that is our objective at Sansev, is to ultimately, we don't want them to be on our system forever, because that's not what they're meant to be. They need to retain their dignity. And how do you retain someone's dignity? Is by becoming self-sufficient. I don't want to receive a handout every single day, but I'm happy to be able to give, for you to give me the skill. And what we usually say is, and everybody knows the saying in terms of, don't give somebody the fish, give them the rod so they can fish for themselves. And alhamdulillah, that is our objective. And we're striving towards that. And inshallah, through Yasmina's and her team's hard work, alhamdulillah, we'll be able to get to that priority, strategic imperative, inshallah.
2: Well, inshallah, we hope so, Sister Fairuz, but also Sister Yasmina. You know, Sister Fairuz spoke early on about success stories. And when one looks at South Africa and just looking at the socio-economic dynamics that are playing out, you know, we can research as much as we like in understanding where the problem is. But when I look at Sansev and when I look at this report, it is lived research. And this is important because this is on the ground. You truly understand and appreciate whether we're talking about joblessness, whether we're talking about food insecurity, whatever we're talking about empowerment. But this is a report that is lived research because it speaks to the reality on the ground, what ordinary everyday people are experiencing. And I'm sure when we look at the report for 2025, when one looks at the key highlights as well, it speaks to that lived research that I'm talking about. And I'm sure these are some of the highlights and, amongst many. So perhaps, you know, we could just talk a bit about these highlights.
4: Yes, shukran, bismillah rahim. So just to add to something that Fairuz has said, in terms of, you know, the old adage, you know, if you give a man a fish, you feed him for a day. And the way she articulated, if you give him the fishing rod, he can fish for himself. And I think what we are saying with that is our objective, and it's the maqasid of zakah, is to transform the mustahik, the one who receives zakah, into a muzaki, in other words, to become a zakah payer. So I think with that backdrop, when we do our approach to transitioning from welfare to development, as much as we're saying that there will always be a component of welfare to the extent that Fairuz mentioned, 40% of our, call it our budget, our spend or distribution disbursements for the year, it needs to remain welfare, and the 60% to be development. But it doesn't necessarily mean it's 40% of different individuals. What we're wanting to do and what we are doing with our process is that those who come for welfare assistance, that we use the opportunity to empower that individual. So the model that we follow is when a caseworker has this opportunity to sit with a member of a family who has come, whether it's the mother or the father, or even one of the youth in the family, is to have a holistic view of that family and to find out what is the construct of this family and to see if there's any opportunities, not just with that particular individual, but with the entire family. So let's assume an example of a mother coming in and asking for food relief, because that's an immediate need, and that's the part that attacks your dignity. If you don't have food to eat, you do not want to go and stand on the streets and beg for food, because that's an immediate need. But when she comes in for that immediate need and we're able to look at the construct of the family, and we do see that there are a youth in the family that is unemployed because the parents didn't complete schooling, for whatever socioeconomic issues we face, like you say, in our lived realities every day, there's an opportunity then to extend the development offer and then bring in ask the mother to bring those family members in that are able to maybe do a short course, maybe doing a welding course and able to find employment, to be able to kind of have that mother not come back and being able to go and shop for her own food, inshallah, because there's income. But coming back to your question, Brother Inayat, just some of the highlights in terms of the integrated report. So Fairuz mentioned one of it. A lot of the projects that we cover in our integrated report stretches across the country. As you know, we are visible in 8 regional hubs across South Africa, from Kimberley, East London, to the main cities of, you know, Cape Town, Durban, Gauteng, and many other offices in the Eastern Cape. But when we talk about this, we talk to the projects that have scale as much as the projects that may not feel big, but makes a huge impact. So some of the highlights that we spoke about or that you can see in our integrated report is our chef school. So alhamdulillah, this has been running in Durban for a while now, but it's just growing phenomenally. It's got recognition from government because it is a CETA accredited program. And constantly we are turning out qualified chefs who the hospitality industry in and around Durban area are waiting for these students to graduate because they're happy to take them on because of the caliber of the education that they get. Also, the Sansaf Business Incubator, we launched that a year ago, and this past year was our second intake of small businesses, giving them the basic tools to start their business and to see how we can walk the journey with them in getting them off their feet. It's not massive investments as a major business, but it's the small home industries and slightly beyond that, where somebody just need a bit of guidance. So it is kind of balanced between practical insights, but also formal training through a relationship that we have, a partnership that we have with a region business school. So there's a bit of business training as well. And then something that we did this year was quite novel. In Gauteng, we have so many projects, but oftentimes people don't know about it. So we did a digital green bus tour. And basically the green bus was Sansaf's bus, traveling from one project to the other, and we took the audiences, all our stakeholders, along with us on this tour to visit our projects to see what it is that Sansaf is doing. And a lot of those were about development projects. What are we doing with the auntie doing the sewing classes and how that has developed into a little small home-based business? What are we doing with ECD in schools where we have a project where we are assisting with the kind of foundational level schooling? And so a lot of these programs that we took people on this journey was to see what it is that we're doing on the ground, as you rightfully say, our lived realities. But also in this integrated report, there's a section that we focus on partnerships. So I think we do realize that doing the work that we do cannot be done by Sansaf alone. And we are not an island. We are part of a beautiful ecosystem in South Africa where there are businesses, there are family trusts, there are other corporates that want to also kind of do the kind of necessary work that we need in our country to make it better for everybody. But they may not necessarily want to build the infrastructure that Sansaf already has, and they may not be able to do the reach that we already have with our over 27 offices around the country. So alhamdulillah, this some of the highlights that you will see in our integrated report are those projects that made quite a bit of impact. And obviously we've covered our Ramadan program, which is lots of activities. And I think the reach is phenomenal that we're able to do in Ramadan through the kind of amazing assistance and support that we get from the community. Even our Qurbani program, the kind of distributions that we can do with the meat that we get during the Qurbani season, as well as our women empowerment program, how we've been able to, in every single region where we have an office, been able to impact the lives of women in their empowerment. And then obviously our Sansaf Education Empowerment and Development, which is our SEED program, that talks to from all stages of their lives in terms of education development, from ECD to primary school to tertiary education and adult education, how our SEED program touches people's lives at every stage of the education and academic journey. So there's lots in the integrated report, as you can hear, Brother Naid. I can go on about it for hours. But alhamdulillah, those were some of the highlights that I can cover for this moment, inshallah.
2: Yes, Sister Yasmina. In fact, before I'm going to ask Sister Fairuz to say, I have the final word. I think just important, you know, to get into the detail or to dive into the detail, and just in terms of access to this integrated report, you know, how can one access this report, and also more importantly, in terms of supporting Sansaf in your initiatives, Sister Yasmina.
4: Oh, Mas. Shukran so much. So alhamdulillah, we have published the integrated report on our website. So I think that's probably the most convenient way for those who are listening and the general public to access our report. I'm just going to send them to sansaf.org.za. If you get onto our landing page, you will find the links there. And, you know, it will be there for the full year, inshallah, and beyond. So if you're even looking for past reports, it will be on our website. But we've also put quite a few links in on all our social media platforms. So if you're following us, whether it's on Instagram or even our Facebook page, you can find, and LinkedIn, you can find reference to that. But if you missed all of that and you haven't liked and followed us, you can go to sansaf.org.za and we have the full integrated report and also our audited financial statements that we released a few weeks ago.
2: Well, certainly. And Sister Fairuz, the final word from you, and obviously using a zakat as a cornerstone to address the multiple challenges. And we're not only talking about monetary and financial challenges. We're talking about social justice. We're talking about social cohesion. We're talking about macroeconomic stimulus, because, you know, putting money into the hands of the poor and houses actually contributes to the greater effort in the country as well. And this was obviously the second part of my question to Sister Yasmina. But again, talking about how can people actually support SANSAF's initiative in addressing some of these issues that I've described.
3: Shukran, Brother Inayat. If I may, if I could just thank, firstly, our donors and partners that always place their trust and continue trust in us, and also to our CEO and her team, to our volunteers, our regional executives, our national executives, and trustees. You know, would like to thank all of them for their commitment, for their efforts, for their hard work. May Allah subhanahu wa ta'ala place barakah in their lives. Ameen, Ya Rab. And grant them much barakah and khair, both in this life and in the year after. Ameen, Ya Rab. And Brother Inayat, you know, you've mentioned everything that you just did. But, you know, people's, their zakah, their sadaqat, their lillah, that all matters, because it feeds families, it educates people, it supports households in crisis, and it also helps people rebuild their lives, alhamdulillah. And our integrated report is our way of saying, you know, we're taking this responsibility, which is that amana, and we put it into action. And behind every donation, there is someone who has given with sincerity, and that has given it with trust. And, you know, whenever there's a crisis in South Africa, alhamdulillah, everybody has always said this. South African people are compassionate. They open their hearts, they open their wallets, alhamdulillah, whenever we are in need. But when we look at the circumstances we are in today in South Africa, that need seems to increase and that need seems to be quite constant. And we have these programs that, you know, at the end of the day, isn't just to sustain somebody for the day. It is to be able to sustain somebody for a lifetime. And behind that program is a family, is a student, is a person, and a community that needed that support. And this report reminds us that zakah isn't just only about giving. It's about dignity. It's about responsibility and impact. And it's our responsibility to be able to take care of the next person. And the report also reminds us that, you know, as individuals, there is a greater objective as to why zakah is being collected. Yasmina has spoken about how zakah fits into our ecosystem, for example, the Islamic ecosystem. But we are reminded that it is ultimately an act of ibadah. It is not what we call a tax. It's not just a compliance tick-off that you have to do. It is an act of ibadah. And when we fulfill that act of ibadah with responsibility, with the intention of creating an impact, then ameen, you know, Allah accept our sincere and our giving and our, I don't want to call it charity, because at the end of the day, it is an obligation. And we try and fulfill this obligation through, and SANSAF, what SANSAF does, which no other institution does and focuses on, is the advocacy. Alhamdulillah, if anybody in South Africa says that they didn't know what zakah was or is, and they didn't know how to calculate it, then they are living not just in a bubble, but under a rock. And, you know, if they want to learn more about how they can be a part of not just SANZIF, but to any institution, because giving ultimately is what we are made to do. We are meant to serve, whether we serve our communities, whether we serve our families. And that is what brings us ultimately closer to Allah subhanahu wa ta'ala, which is the objective. So we invite listeners to read the report, to share it, to continue talking this journey and taking this journey with us at SANZIF, because your support allows us to keep serving with care, with accountability, and with compassion.
2: Jazakallah khairan,
3: brother, for allowing us to be here.
2: I mean, jazakallah khairan so much, Sister Fairuz, Sister Yasmina. Yes, and it's a journey. And, you know, as we've learned from the nursery rhyme, the wheels of the bus go round and round, and the wheels of the green bus, inshallah, let it continue rolling, inshallah. And once again, to both of you for taking time out, and Allah accept, Allah reward all your efforts and everybody else at SANZIF as well, inshallah. Assalamu alaikum. Yes, Fairuz Mohammed, first National Deputy Chairperson and SANZIF CEO, Yasmina Franke, was us this morning talking about the release of the integrated report. And you can get access to this report on their website and also on all the various social media platforms. I promise you, it's worth a read, and it does provide us even with a deeper understanding in terms of where we are as a South African Muslim Ummah, but also in terms of our obligation of Zakat, and also in terms of where we are as a society from a socio-economic perspective as well. And once again, I'd like to reiterate social cohesion, so important, and social cohesion through Zakah. With that, we're going to go for a break. We come back and we'll be talking with the Lanesia CPF. And we know the voice note that has been making its rounds with regard to protest actions at masjids as well. And we've learned subsequently that this is fake news, but it is something that we need to think about as far as protecting our masajids, particularly on the day of Jum'ah, when entire communities attend the Jum'ah Salah. So we're going to have that interview shortly. We're going to go for a break. We'll be back.
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3: I think, as you know, I'm new to politics. I was an international businessman. I was the head of a couple of international investment groups, specifically focused on investment infrastructure on the continent of Africa. Since the day that I decided to step up my big boy pants on and take them on for what they are doing wrong, because the only way to do it is to do it without fear, without favor, and believe that our gods, Allah, and South Africans today find themselves waking up, just physically now in the dark, but facing newspaper article after media art of cartels, ministers in part of gangs, a judge announcing in a court that the echelon of our policing service have indeed been infiltrated by gangs, a president that sits there in limbo, president with no active leadership date, in my opinion, anymore.
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5: Closure, we want to close off talking with the deputy chairperson of the Lanesia Community Policing Forum. We've heard voice notes making the rounds with regards to our Juma Salah today, the Masajid, and what the voice note spoke to was officials coming to the mosques or to the masjid as well to seek out illegal, undocumented migrants asking for papers. We've subsequently learned that someone had spoken to someone at the Home Affairs Department saying that this was not true. But I think the reality on the ground is where we are at this point in time. And we've seen it throughout some of these demonstrations that have taken place. We've already heard of masajids that have been targeted. Today, March on March is in Lanesia, and we can expect, from what we've heard from their leadership after June the 30th, saying that this is going to be a weekly occurrence for the next 6 months, where every Thursday, and let us not be fooled that as a Muslim community, we have come under the radar, we have come under scrutiny. Many remarks have been made on social media with regards to Muslims. Our masajids have been targeted, yet this is a community in the time of need that actually stands out, even with the refugee crisis or with the migrant crisis, at this point in time, whether we're talking about Durban and many other areas, even when we're talking about the border at Messina as well, it is the Muslim NGOs, it is the Muslim charities, it is through the generosity of the Muslim Ummah that it is through our shared humanity where we actually come forward. And we've seen even an interview in Durban where somebody wanted to inquire as to where the funding is coming from. And the message was very, very clear. It comes from a pot of food that a widow may have cooked in her home because she cares about humanity. It comes from somebody donating a few loaves of bread. And this is who we are as a Muslim Ummah. But again, it is our institutions that need to be protected, and particularly on the day of Juma. And this is the reason why we're talking with the deputy chairperson of the Lanesia Community Policing Forum. We're talking with Moos. Bismillah. Moos, assalamu alaikum wa rahmatullahi wa barakatuh. Welcome, my brother, and jazakallah khairan so much for your time.
6: Alaikum wassalam wa rahmatullahi wa barakatuh, brother Inayat. All the listeners and viewers, I hope you guys are having an awesome Juma. It's still early in the morning, 10 o'clock, but have an auspicious blessed Jummah ahead of you.
5: Well, inshallah, we hope so, and a peaceful Jummah as well. And I know particularly for yourself in Lanija, we've heard about March on March protesting in Lanija.

0: still going to take place, Moose?
1: Gee, what I can confirm is that there is small pockets of gatherings. We've got people in the camps that's giving us information. We have our teams out there. So I think there is two groupings already that has assembled. There's a small grouping in Tembalitle and there's a small grouping in Loli. I think the advertised time for the marchers to gather was 10 o'clock. But as live as we speak, the gatherings at the two venues that we have information from is relatively small for now.
0: Yes. Moose, you know, we've heard now yesterday, and I'm sure you've heard the voice note as well, where we're hearing about, you know, our masajids coming under pressure as well, particularly on the day of Jumu'ah. And this is something that even if it's not going to happen, and someone mentioned that this is possibly fake news as well, but this is the reality. And I suppose even for yourselves, like a place in Lanija where you've got multiple masajids, you've got masajids basically sprawled all over Lanija as well. And I've seen a lot of talk now on some of the groups talking about protecting our masjids, particularly on a day of Jumu'ah.
1: Gee, Nayat, I think it's a very, very relevant and pertinent question. And alhamdulillah, in the vicinity of Lanija, we have plus minus 40 masjids. You know, it's quite a big number, apart from all the Jamaat Khanas and the various other Islamic sites. But I think we have taken some proactive measures for the purpose and intent of the previous marches. I think our masjid in Extension 9, because of the location of it, was perceived to be a threat. I think we did make a contingency plan. We had personnel in and around the masjids. And I think going forward, at every masjid for today, our security personnel, that's our security companies in Lanija, have given us the undertaking together with the CPF patrollers that they will man all the masjids in and around our Lanija area. So what I can confidently say and safely say is that measures have been put in place. I mean, the law and the legal system we respect, but definitely we're not going to entertain any of the looting or any misbehaviors from within either or parties. So again, we reiterate, we're not opposing the law, we're not opposing the legal entities that's involved in this, and I think we need to have a dignified process where the marchers also need to be respectful and not be out of order.
0: Well, absolutely. I think, Moose, what you're saying is very important, and I think it's about respect as well. But also at the same time, we have a responsibility to take care of what we have, what we've built over a period of time, whether it's our masajids, our madrasa. It's taken a lot of effort. It's taken a lot of sacrifices as well. And protecting our institutions, protecting our infrastructure, and protecting our community, the safety of our community should be of primary concern.
1: Without a word of doubt in that, I think you've hit the nail on the head. Our institutes are very sacred to us. I mean, it's a place of ibadah to all the Muslims, to the non-Muslims. You know, it's a place of gathering. It's a holy place. It's a place of worship. And I think that is priority in our lives as a Muslim ummah. I mean, we know the pain and we hear the sufferings of the Palestinian people on the other side of the world. But I think this one is closer to home. And all efforts, and I promise you, every effort will be made in protecting the institutes of our Islamic beliefs.
0: Yes.
1: So all our masjids, I think what we have done also in Ayat and to the listeners and viewers, what we have asked all the security companies that does the various areas in lands to basically keep their gates closed. So we do have pedestrian facilities for pedestrians to move through and fro from the various areas, but just as a measure of precaution. So basically we have what we call in a jock term a soft lockdown. We have instructed all the security companies that's manning gates to close the gates, but to make sure that they open during the course of Jumu'ah so that we don't have unnecessary traffic pressure. But for now, the gates remain closed. And if needs be and situation calms down or the situation doesn't escalate any further, then those gates will be open. So to the community of Lanija and those traveling in and around Lanija, please be a little bit courteous, respectful. It's just basically we're trying to protect residents and our infrastructure.

0: Absolutely. In fact, I'm actually glad that, you know, you made this call to the public as well to be understanding, to be respectful, because, you know, this is an ever-changing situation in the country as well, and we need to adapt to the situation, and sometimes it requires this sacrifice from within ourselves and that understanding to appreciate, because at the end of the day, the bigger picture is for the benefit of the community, for the safety of the community.
1: Gee, Nayat, I think, you know, collectively, I think we can make a difference. In unity, we can make a difference. And if we keep having pockets of people that has different ideas and different ideologies, I think we're actually going to streamline ourselves a little bit further. But as a collective, and I think the community of Lanesia has really been vociferous in their support for the organizers of protecting them. And I need to stress, maybe up front, I should have did that and said it, that without the help and the grace of the Almighty, we are nothing. As much as we put plans and procedures and protocols in place, it is the man above that dictates to us what to do. So sometimes we get a little bit of negativity to say, you're impacting business, or you're doing this and that, and did you think about the repercussions? In the end of the day, our mandate is to protect and serve the community that has elected us, and more importantly, is to uphold our team.
0: I mean, Jazakallah khairan so much for that, Musa, and for taking time out as well. And as you mentioned that, you know, we place our trust, our total trust in Allah subhanahu wa ta'ala, because He is the protector as well. And today, a perfect day, the day of Jummah, alhamdulillah, where we have the opportunity to reach out to Allah subhanahu wa ta'ala to protect us, to protect our communities, to keep us safe, our communities, our ummah and the country at large also safe as well, together with all the other institutions, like our masajids, our madrasas as well, and places of worship. So all the best to you, my brother. Once again, Allah Ta'ala accept your efforts. Allah reward your efforts as well, inshallah. And inshallah, you know, we will continue getting updates from time to time.
1: Can I just have one last final word?
0: Please go ahead. Please go ahead.
1: Time, if it's not permitted. But I just want to stress, you know, the masjids, the temples, the churches, they've all come together and make collective du'as and collective prayers. I know in our masjid in land, certain masjids has started itikafs. The amal of the masjid has taken place. I know what from reliable sources, the temples and the churches have also played their part in praying and having special prayers for the safety and for all, not only in lands, for countrywide, nationwide. I know it's a crisis that we face, but I'm sure together, as a collaborative, we will negotiate this path.
0: I mean, Jazakallah so much. Salaamu alaikum.
1: If there's any need for an update a little bit later in Nayat, I will definitely make contact and update you guys.
0: Inshallah, Ameen. We're looking forward to that. Salaamu alaikum wa rahmatullahi wa barakatuh.
1: Wa alaikum assalam wa rahmatullahi wa barakatuh. Jazakumullah khairan.
0: Yes, Lanesia CPF Deputy Chairperson Musa Bismillah was us this morning, just providing us with an update. And we know March, obviously, has got planned marches out in Lanesia. But also, I think countrywide, one needs to be aware of what is playing out. And these are some of the potential risks that we are faced with. But we need to be prepared. And as Musa mentioned, that this requires a collective effort of the entire community, because this becomes a community responsibility. Sometimes it takes a bit of sacrifice as well. Sometimes it's a bit of an inconvenience as well. But whatever it is, at the end of the day, it is about the community and the infrastructure that is important, that needs to be protected. Life, property, needs to be protected. The resources of the community need to be protected as well. And also the appeal that would go out to the leadership within the Muslim Ummah to actually reach out. And this is a call that we're going to be making over and over again, to reach out to all forces, to all players, whether we're talking about government, whether we're talking about the revolutionary forces, whether we're talking about the movements that are promoting this, that at the end of the day, this is, as a collective, we need to reach out and also to make use of a day like today, a day like Jummah, to address these issues with our communities. Use that Jummah platform, use your khutbahs, use your bayans at the end of the day to highlight these critical security issues and safety issues for the community as well. And this is an appeal that must go out, where we need to. These are the challenges of our time. Let us address these challenges of our time. And what better opportunity do we have

0: than using the Jummah member for this. And with that, I'm going to be taking leave of you. Once again, we pray for the safety of our community. We pray for your safety, for all communities. We pray for the safety of this country and the security of this country, for peace to actually prevail, and also on the continent of Africa and wherever people are suffering right across the entire world. And continue reaching out to Allah subhanahu wa ta'ala. This is a perfect opportunity. Let us raise our hands in dua. Let us recite Surah Kahf. Let us recite Abanad Durood, as we are encouraged to do on this day of Jummah as well. And more importantly, let us ask Allah subhanahu wa ta'ala to grant us safety, to grant us protection, particularly in these difficult times. With that, I'm taking leave of you. Assalamu alaikum wa rahmatullahi wa barakatuh.
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This world's full of imperfections, hatred and corruption. 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

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Respected brothers and sisters in Islam, all praises are due to Allah subhanahu wa ta'ala. Allah subhanahu wa ta'ala, who through His infinite mercy, compassion, kindness, magnificence, grandeur, greatness, has bestowed us with many, many favors and boons. And the greatest of favors and boons which Allah Ta'ala has bestowed us is the wealth of Iman. May Allah subhanahu wa ta'ala grant each and every one of us the ability and the tawfiq, divine inspiration. May Allah guide us to live with this wealth of Iman, make effort on this Iman, and may we die with this wealth of Iman and be raised on the day of Qiyamah with this wealth of Iman. My topic for discussion, alhamdulillah, the nasiha for this week will be Salah, the Savior. Salah also, alhamdulillah, which will make a difference in our lives and will be a means of our Iman also increasing. Hazrat Abdullah bin Umar radiallahu anhu narrates that Rasulullah sallallahu alayhi wa sallam has mentioned that Salah, for its establisher, shall on the day of judgment be a light. It shall be an argument, that is, Salah shall be an argument in his favor, as well as a means of emancipation. Whereas, respected listeners, on the other hand, there will be no light, there shall be no defense, and no deliverance from doom for that person who does not guard his salah. And he shall meet the fate of Fir'aun, Haman, and Ubay bin Khalaf. Yes, respected listeners, salah definitely is a savior. That is why such a beautiful hadith. Salah, for the person who establishes it, respected listeners, shall on the day of judgment be a light for that person. An argument in his favor. Salah will argue for us in the hour that Allah will intercede on our behalf. And it will be a means of emancipation, freedom. On the other hand, a person who does not establish salah shall have no light. He shall have no defense and no deliverance from doom for him, for that person who does not guard his salah. Most probably, the Fir'aun or the Pharaoh, we all know, was from among the greatest disbelievers. He was so arrogant that he proclaimed himself to be Ana Rabbukum al-A'la, I am your sustainer, the Most High. He proclaimed himself to be Allah, the Most High. And he forced his subjects to worship and revere him. Haman, on the other hand, was his chief minister and stooge, and Ubay bin Khalaf was the harshest enemy of Rasulullah sallallahu alaihi wasallam. Ubay ibn Khalaf was the harshest of enemies of Rasulullah sallallahu alaihi wasallam, from among the disbelievers of Makkatul Mukarramah. That is why the last part of the hadith states that this person who does not establish salah shall probably have, most certainly will have,

will meet the fate of Firouz, Haman, as well as Ubay bin Khalaf, who was the harshest enemy of Nabi sallallahu alayhi wa sallam from among the disbelievers of Makkah. Before the Hijrah, he constantly insulted, we're talking of Ubay bin Khalaf, Ibn Khalaf, he constantly insulted and threatened our beloved Nabi sallallahu alayhi wa sallam while Nabi sallallahu alayhi wa sallam was in Makkah. Once Ubay ibn Khalaf said, I have reared a horse which I feed very well, and I will slay Muhammad sallallahu alayhi wa sallam while riding on its back. Nabi sallallahu alayhi wa sallam answered, Inshallah, you shall meet your end at my hands. Nabi sallallahu alayhi wa sallam just made that one statement. Inshallah, you will meet your end at my hands, telling Ubay ibn Khalaf this. In the battle of Uhud, respected listeners, he ran about on the battlefield in search of Rasulullah sallallahu alayhi wa sallam, while saying that if Muhammad is not slain today, if Muhammad is not killed today, I stand no chance of surviving. At last, we find Ubay ibn Khalaf spotted Nabi sallallahu alayhi wa sallam and advanced to attack him. The Sahaba kiram ridwanullah alayhim ajma'in decided to finish him there and then. But Nabi sallallahu alayhi wa sallam stopped him. When he came near Ubay ibn Khalaf, Nabi sallallahu alayhi wa sallam took a spear from one of the Sahaba and struck him with it, causing a little scratch. Nabi sallallahu alayhi wa sallam took a spear from one of the Sahaba and struck him with it, causing a little scratch on his neck. Just a little scratch on his neck. He staggered, fell off his horse, and ran towards his camp, crying, By Allah, Muhammad has killed me. By Allah, Muhammad has killed me. So his friends, his comrades, tried to console him by saying that it is only a slight bruise. It is only a slight bruise. Upon which Ubay ibn Khalaf said, Once in Makkah Mukarramah, Muhammad sallallahu alayhi wa sallam had announced to me that he would kill me. By Allah, had he only spat at me, I would be no more. He also said, By Lat and Uzza, which we know were the gods, the idols which they worshipped, the idols of the kuffar, if my agony had to be distributed throughout Hijaz, no one would have survived. Since the time he declared that he would kill me, I was convinced that I would meet my death at his hands. If after his declaration he had only spat at me, then too I would be no more. Eventually, respected listeners, Ubay ibn Khalaf died on the way back to Makkah Mukarramah in the aftermath of the Battle of Uhud. The point, respected listeners, a disbeliever like Ubay ibn Khalaf was convinced of the veracity of Rasulullah sallallahu alayhi wa sallam's words. He was convinced and he had firm conviction of Rasulullah sallallahu alayhi wa sallam's word. He did not have the slightest doubt about his own death. And we are talking of Ubay ibn Khalaf, who was one of the harshest enemies of Nabi sallallahu alayhi wa sallam from among the disbelievers of Makkah al-Mukarramah. Yet he had so much conviction

and yakin and was convinced of the speech of Rasulullah sallallahu alaihi wasallam. But where do we stand, respected listeners? Amazing. Although we believe in Nabi sallallahu alaihi wasallam as the greatest messenger of Allah ta'ala, consider his words to be most truthful, and we boast of our love for him, yet how much do we act on his advices, and how much do we fear the punishment about which he has warned us? This is for every one of us to ponder and answer. While quoting the hadith, Ibn Hajar Asqalani has also mentioned Qarun with Fir'aun and others. He writes and he mentions also, sharing the fate of these people on the day of Qiyamah is due to the fact that it is often the pursuits of these guilty persons which cause neglect of salah. Sharing the fate of these people, Haman, Fir'aun, Ubay ibn Khalaf, on the day of Qiyamah, respected listeners, is due to the fact that it is often the pursuits of these guilty persons which cause neglect of salah. Therefore, if one neglects salah due to the pursuit of wealth, he will meet the fate of Qarun. If one neglects salah due to the love of power, love of sovereignty, then that of the Pharaoh, that is, he will meet the fate of Fir'aun or Pharaoh. And if due to a yearning for attachment with a sovereign, then that of Haman. And if due to occupation in trade, then that of Ubay ibn Khalaf. Meeting the same fate as theirs explains fully the bitter tortures in store for those who neglect salah. Salah is our savior, respected listeners. Salah will bring success. Salah is a sign of iman. Salah came to the assistance of Nabi sallallahu alaihi wasallam in each and every one of us. Wahab ibn Munabbah radiallahu anhu narrates, have your needs fulfilled by Allah ta'ala through salah. In the good old times, if a calamity befell a people, then they would hurry towards salah. It is said that in Kufa there was a porter who was well known for his honesty. People trusted him with their valuables and money, which he carried from one place to another. Once he was on his usual errands, when a person met him and inquired about his destination. So when the porter gave him the required information, he exclaimed, I am also bound for the same destination. If I could walk, I would have accompanied you. Would you kindly give me a ride on your mule for one dinar? So the porter agreed to share his mule with him. They came to a crossing on the way. The stranger asked, now which road will you take? The main road, of course.

replied the porter. So the stranger said, "No, brother, we would go by the other road, which is a shortcut, and there is plenty of grass on the way for the animal to feed." So the porter believed him and directed his animal onto an unknown path. After some while and distance, the path ended in a forest where a large number of dead bodies were lying about. So the stranger jumped off the mule and took out his knife with the intent of slaying the porter. "Hold your hand," shouted the scared porter. "Take the animal and its load, but do not kill me." "Do not kill me," the porter said. "Take whatever you want. Take the animal and whatever is loaded on the animal." So the stranger refused to listen to the porter's pleas and said that he would first kill him, then steal the animal and its goods. Seeing that his pleas were falling on deaf ears, that is the porter, seeing that his pleas were falling on deaf ears and that his assistants, or rather his assailant's heart would not melt, the porter said, "No problem. If you really must kill me, then first allow me to read 2 rakats of salah." The man agreed, thus his assailant agreed, the thief, you can say, agreed and remarked, "You can please yourself. All the dead you see here made the same request." The assailant, the thief, told the porter that all these dead people you see here, they made the same request that you are making, that please allow me to read 2 rakats of salah. So the porter started his salah but could not recollect any surah to read with Surah Fatiha in spite of his best efforts. Meanwhile, his assailant, the thief, was growing impatient and pressed him to hurry up his salah. All of a sudden, respected listeners, the verse of the Quran flashed in his mind, that is the porter's mind. أَمَّنْ يُجِيبُ الْمُضْطَرَّ إِذَا دَعَاهُ وَيَكْشِفُ السُّوءُ, that is, who answers the dua of a distressed person when he is called upon and removes all difficulties. That is, alhamdulillah, his mind, this ayat flashed across his mind. Beautiful ayat. أَمَّنْ يُجِيبُ الْمُضْطَرَّ إِذَا دَعَاهُ وَيَكْشِفُ السُّوءُ. Who answers the dua? Who answers the prayer of a distressed person when he is called upon and removes all difficulties? The porter was reciting this verse and tears had welled in his eyes when a horseman appeared on the scene. He was wearing a glittering helmet and held a spear in his hand. He pierced the body of the thief, the assailant, and killed him. The porter fell in sajda and thanked Allah subhanahu wa ta'ala. After completing his salah, he ran towards the horseman and requested him to disclose his identity. The horseman replied, "I am a slave to him who answers the wrong one." He said so beautifully, respected listeners, "I am a slave to him who answers the wronged one. You are now safe and can go wherever you like." Saying this, the horseman rode away and disappeared. Respected listeners, undoubtedly salah is a savior. Indeed, salah is a tremendous bounty. Besides pleasing Allah Ta'ala, it often grants us success and

salvation from the calamities of this life and provide us with peace and tranquility of mind. Ibn Sirin rahmatullah alayhi once said, if I be allowed to choose between Jannah and Salah, if I be allowed to choose between Paradise and Salah, I would prefer Salah. The reason is, respected listeners, quite clear. Jannah is for my own pleasure. Jannah is for my own pleasure, while Salah pleases my Allah Ta'ala. Subhanallah. Ibn Sirin says, respected listeners, that if Salah, if I be allowed to choose between Jannah and Salah, I would prefer Salah. Because Jannah is for my own pleasure, while Salah pleases my Allah subhanahu wa ta'ala. Nabi sallallahu alayhi wa sallam has said, respected listeners, that the coolness of my eyes lies in Salah. At the time of Azan, Nabi sallallahu alayhi wa sallam used to tell Bilal radiallahu anhu, O Bilal, bring us comfort. Bring us comfort. Subhanallah. May Salah become part of our lives. But however, respected listeners, sometimes we feel that our Salah is not quite having the effect it's supposed to have on us and in our life. Have we ever considered that perhaps it is because we are not giving Salah its due justice? Or maybe we don't know how to correct our Salah. I will relate a few examples of those who came before us. The Sahaba once headed out with Rasulullah sallallahu alaihi wasallam, and during the trip with Nabi sallallahu alaihi wasallam, ordered two Sahaba, one of the Ansar and one of the Muhajireen, to stand guard. Nabi sallallahu alaihi wasallam ordered two Sahaba, one from the Ansar who were from Medina and one of the Muhajireen who were from Mecca, to stand guard. The Muhajir decided to rest while the Ansari chose to stand in Salah. Along came a non-believer and cast an arrow, striking the Ansari in the chest. So the Ansari pulled out the arrow and continued his Salah. The non-believer struck him with a second arrow again. The Ansari removed it and continued with his Salah. A third arrow was cast, but now the Ansari could no longer stand and finally fell bleeding into ruku and sujood. The aggressor fled as the Muhajir rushed to his brother's aid. Subhanallah, why didn't you alert me? That is, the Muhajir told the Ansari brother, why did you not alert me of the aggressor and what he was doing? Why did you not alert me to it? Subhanallah. So the Ansari replied, I was in the middle of a beautiful surah and did not wish to stop my recitation. Just look at, respected listeners, from this incident, the fervor and concentration that even an arrow did not stop that Sahabi from breaking his Salah. They were in sub deep concentration. And this is the Salah that we have to inculcate in our lives. Concentrate, khushu, khudu, humility, humbleness, no other distractions, as we find this incident of this Ansari who was so devoted in his Salah that even three arrows did not have an effect
And we find that it is because he was so engrossed in salah, he was in the recitation in the middle of a beautiful surah, and he did not want to stop his recitation. This is the type of salah, respected listeners, we should try and inculcate in our lives. Another incident at the time of the campaign against the renegades, the Murtadeen, Hazrat Abu Bakr dispatched an army under the supervision of Hazrat Ala Hadrami radiallahu an towards Bahrain. Hazrat Abu Bakr radiallahu anhu dispatched an army under the supervision of Ala Hazrat Ala Hadrami radiallahu anhu towards Bahrain. So they had to cross a desert where there were no signs of water. So the soldiers nearly died of thirst. Hazrat Ala Hadrami radiallahu anhu dismounted from his horse, performed two rakats of salah, and supplicated to Allah Ta'ala. After a little while, respected listeners, a very ordinary looking cloud appeared and it began to rain profusely. The renegades, the Murtadeen, had taken refuge at Durban, a place nearby there. So to reach them, the Sahaba had to cross the sea. But the Murtadeen, the renegades, had set fire to every single vessel that stood at the harbor. Once again, Hazrat Ala Hadrami radiallahu anhu performed two rakats of salah and made dua to Allah Ta'ala after salah. Hazrat Abu Huraira radiallahu anhu narrates, "We walked on water. We walked on water." Hazrat Abu Huraira radiallahu anhu narrates that we walked on water, by Allah, our feet did not even get wet. Neither our socks nor the hooves of the horses, and the army consisted of 4,000 men. Subhanallah. Just look at this powerful incident, respected listeners. Hazrat Abu Bakr radiallahu anhu sends an army under the supervision of Hazrat Ala Hadrami towards Bahrain. They had to cross a desert where we find that there was no signs of water. And the soldiers with him almost died of thirst. 4,000, respected listeners. So Ala Hadrami was the Amir, dismounted from his horse, and he performed two rakats of salah and made dua to Allah Ta'ala. Can we imagine what type of salah that was? Dua that Allah Ta'ala, after a little while, sent a very ordinary looking cloud and it began to rain profusely. And another incident also, that the renegades, they had taken refuge at a certain place called Durban. To reach them, the Sahaba had to cross the sea. But the Murtadeen had set fire to every single vessel, every single ship that stood at the harbor. There was nothing. They only had their horses. How could they cross the sea for the Sahaba to reach these renegades? Once again, respected listener, Hazrat Ala Hadrami radiallahu anhu performed two rakats of salah and made dua, such a powerful salah and dua to Allah Ta'ala. That Hazrat Abu Huraira radiallahu anhu writes, "We walked on water." Abu Huraira radiallahu anhu was with in this campaign. Abu Huraira says, "We walked on water, by Allah, by the Qasam of Allah, our feet did not even get wet, neither our socks nor the hooves of the horses. And the army consisted of 4,000 men." Subhanallah. May Allah Ta'ala, once again, respected listeners, inculcate in us the love of salah. May we perform salah like how the Sahaba Ridwanullah Alim Ajma'in performed salah. And inshallah, next week we shall continue with this topic, salah, a savior for all of us. Salah, which Nabi Sallallahu Alaihi Wasallam said is the coolness of our eyes and which will bring us comfort. May Allah give us the tawfiq and ability to perform our salah according to the

0: Sunnah of Nabi sallallahu alayhi wa sallam, wa akhiru da'wana an alhamdulillahi rabbil alameen.
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5: Assalamu alaikum wa rahmatullahi wa barakatuh. All praise are due to Allah subhanahu wa ta'ala. Allah subhanahu wa ta'ala, who through His infinite mercy, compassion, kindness, has once again given us the opportunity of sharing some advices. Allah subhanahu wa ta'ala mentions in the Quran, نَحْمَدُ وَنُصَلِّ عَلَىٰ رَسُولِ الْكَرِيمِ أَعُوذُ بِاللَّهِ مِنَ الشَّيْطَانِ الرَّجِيمِ بِسْمِ اللَّهِ الرَّحْمَنِ الرَّحِيمِ الَّذِينَ يُنْفِكُونَ فِي السَّرَّاءِ وَالضَّرَّاءِ وَالْكَاذِمِينَ الْغَيْظِ وَالْعَافِينَ عَنِ النَّاسِ وَاللَّهُ يُحِبُّ الْمُحْسِنِينَ. 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Allah subhanahu wa ta'ala speaks about the muhsineen in the ayat that I have mentioned. Allah explicitly and clearly mentions the righteous ones. What are the qualities of the righteous ones in Surah Ali Imran? And amongst the qualities of the righteous ones that Allah subhanahu wa ta'ala has mentioned, that one of the qualities of the righteous ones is that a person will kadimin al-ghayd. Allah mentions those who suppress their anger, those who hold back their anger and do not express it in any way, despite having the power and ability to vent out their anger and to take revenge, respected listeners. And not only do they swallow the anger, but also وَالْعَافِينَ عَنِ النَّاسِ, as Allah mentions in this verse, they pardon, they forgive, and not only forgive, they forgive and forget. They pardon the person and overlook whatever actions had caused the anger. Regarding the tafsir of this verse, it is mentioned in the footnotes in the Hasha of Tafsir Jalalain that Nabi sallallahu alayhi wa sallam has emphatically said, مَنْ كَذَمَ غَيْدًا, whoever suppresses his anger, وَهُوَ يَقْدِرُ عَلَىٰ إِنْفَادِهِ, while he is able of venting it out, مَلَأَ اللَّهُ كَلْبَهُ أَمْنًا وَإِيمَانًا, Allah subhanahu wa ta'ala will fill his heart with peace and faith. Subhanallah, respected listen. Imagine this. Suppressing one's anger attracts Allah's favor and pleasure so much that Allah subhanahu wa ta'ala fills the person's heart with peace as well.

as increases his iman. On the contrary, when a person gives in to his anger, he is actually inclining towards the instigations of shaitan, due to which internally and externally a person exceeds the limits, which makes him not only speak of unbeneficial and unregretful matters, and commit such actions which are abhorred and disliked, both in the Sharia and in society, but also creates malice and hatred in his heart, which then lead on to other wrongs, respected listeners. It is mentioned in a beautiful hadith kitab in Mishkat Sharif, which is taught in many, many tertiary institutions, darulums, Islamic universities. It is reported that Nabi sallallahu alayhi wa sallam has mentioned, إِنَّ الْغَضَبَ لَيُفْسِدُ الْإِيمَانِ كَمَا يُفْسِدُ الصَّبِرَ الْعَسَلِ أو كما قال عليه الصلاة والسلام, Nabi sallallahu alayhi wa sallam has said that indeed anger has the same effect on iman as aloe has on honey. Yes, respected listeners, anger, Nabi sallallahu alayhi wa sallam said, has the same effect on iman as aloe has on honey. My dear brothers and sisters, imagine what effect aloe has on honey. We know how bitter aloe is, how the sweet honey becomes bitter when brought in contact with aloe. Anger has the same effect on iman. The muhaddithin, the experts on the hadith, explain in Madhari Haq, Aishara of Mishkat Sharif, that either anger will stop a person from having complete iman, or it will take away the noor, the light of iman. Anger, respected listeners, is the cause of so many evils. Anger brings in loss of control over oneself, and swearing and cursing often accompany sentences uttered in anger. When angry, a person does not care anymore if he is being rude or not. He loses all his manners and only disgraces and embarrasses himself. It comes in another hadith which is mentioned in Bukhari Sharif and Muslim Sharif, narrated by Abu Huraira radiallahu anhu, where Nabi sallallahu alayhi wa sallam mentions, لَيْسَ الشَّدِيدُ 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powerful person is not the one who engages himself in wrestling. The brave and powerful person is indeed الَّذِي يَمْلِكُ نَفْسَهُ عِنْدَ الْغَضَبِ. The brave and powerful person is indeed the one who controls himself at the time of anger. The experts of hadith mention in Madhari Haq that the biggest enemy of a person is his own nafs, his own carnal self. So real bravery is not the ability to fight physically and to wrestle, respected listeners, but real bravery is when a person gains control over his carnal self, over his nafs, and a person controls his anger by suppressing his nafs. It is for the same reason that it is mentioned in another hadith of Ahmad that, and this hadith is narrated by Hazrat Ibn Umar radiallahu anhu, where Nabi sallallahu alayhi wa sallam has mentioned clearly, مَا تَجَرَّعَ عَبْدٌ أَفْضَلَ عِنَّ اللَّهِ عَزَّ وَجَلْ مِنْ جَرَعَةِ غَيْدٍ يَقْذِمُهَا إِبْتِغَاءَ وَجْهِ اللَّهِ تَعَالَى. Hazrat Ibn Umar radiallahu anhu reports that Nabi sallallahu alayhi wa sallam has said that there is no gulp which a person swallows which is more beloved to Allah subhanahu wa ta'ala than the gulp of anger that a person swallows for the pleasure of Allah subhanahu wa ta'ala.

Ta'ala. This hadith is sufficient, respected listeners, to show us the extent to which suppressing one's anger is hard and requires extreme efforts. But are the rank and reward guaranteed by such efforts not worth controlling one's anger, respected listeners? Nabi sallallahu alayhi wa sallam has said, there is no gulp which a person swallows which is more beloved to Allah than the gulp of anger that a person swallows for the pleasure of Allah. As Nabi sallallahu alayhi wa sallam mentions also in another hadith which comes in Mishkat Sharif, where Nabi sallallahu alayhi wa sallam mentions, من كف غضبه كف الله عنه عذابه يوم القيامة. Whoever holds his anger back and forgives the person, Allah will forgive him and overlook him on the day of Qiyamah. Don't we desire to be overlooked, to be pardoned for our sins, respected listeners, to be forgiven on the day of Qiyamah? Nabi sallallahu alayhi wa sallam has given us a solution. Whoever holds his anger back, controls his anger, and forgives the person, Allah will forgive him and overlook him on the day of Qiyamah. So this is the effort we should make, inshallah, to control our anger, so that Allah subhanahu wa ta'ala may hold back his anger over us on the day of Qiyamah. How many sins don't we commit? How many times don't we break the laws and commandments of Allah and legislations of Allah subhanahu wa ta'ala daily? Yet Allah subhanahu wa ta'ala, through his infinite mercy, through his compassion and kindness, does not send down any immediate punishment on us. Allah subhanahu wa ta'ala still showers his bounties over us, still fulfills every single need of ours, the fresh air we breathe, the beautiful and fresh water that we drink on a hot day. All these bounties Allah ta'ala sends down. He listens to and responds to our du'as despite all the reasons that we provide Allah ta'ala to be angry with us. Then who are we to vent out our anger on people in the world for petty and trivial matters? What gives us the right to lash out at others when our Allah ta'ala gives us time to change and repent? And yet, my dear brothers and sisters, every difficulty that afflicts us is from the side of Allah subhanahu wa ta'ala. Nothing happens without the will of Allah subhanahu wa ta'ala. Ma sha'a Allahu kan, whatever Allah wills will happen. 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When Allah wants it to happen, how Allah wants it to happen, on that precise moment Allah wants it to happen, not a second late, not a second delayed, it will happen on its precise moment. So instead of getting angry for everything, maybe we should keep in mind that this is what my Allah subhanahu wa ta'ala has decided for me, or that this is a test from Allah ta'ala to see how will I react. Will I remember him and follow the example of Nabi sallallahu alayhi wa sallam, or will I react like an ignorant person and display to the world the vile and despicable manners that I normally hide inside me? 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That is indeed in the life of Nabi sallallahu alayhi wa sallam, he is a perfect role model and example for us, the example for us to follow, the only one whose footsteps can lead us towards the mercy of Allah Ta'ala, the one through whom the Sahaba became radiyallahu anhum wa radwan. Allah became pleased with them and they were pleased with Allah subhanahu wa ta'ala. Our Nabi sallallahu alayhi wa sallam would only get angry for matters of deen, for matters of the sharia, when the laws of the sharia were violated. And that too, the only sign of Nabi sallallahu alayhi wa sallam's anger was that Nabi sallallahu alayhi wa sallam's face would change and would turn red. But never would we find Nabi sallallahu alayhi wa sallam raise his voice
or lose his temper.

Never did Nabi Sallallahu Alaihi Wasallam lash out at anyone or scream at anyone. What a perfect example, respected listeners. He's our mentor, he's our spiritual leader, he's our guide, he's our Nabi. We should learn from this and try and make amal upon this. Once, respected listeners, a Bedouin urinated in Masjid al-Nabawi sallallahu alayhi wa sallam. At that time, the masjid had soil and pebbles on the ground, not like our masajid with carpets, etc. So this Bedouin urinated in the masjid, and at that time, like I said, the masjid had soil and pebbles on the ground, not the soft carpets that we take for granted today. So when the Bedouin started urinating, respected listeners, the Sahaba Ridwanullah Alayhim Ajmain got very angry at him. And they rushed towards him to slap him. But Nabi Sallallahu Alaihi Wasallam calmly stopped the Sahaba and told him not to disturb him. Let him finish. Let the Bedouin finish urinating. And then afterwards, after he finished urinated, Nabi Sallallahu Alaihi Wasallam calmly went to him and explained to him regarding the respect and sanctity of the masjid. The Bedouin is reported to have later mentioned that he had never seen such a good teacher, a person to explain to so properly and so calmly. Never ever had he met such a teacher like Nabi Sallallahu Alaihi Wasallam without losing his temper. And Nabi Sallallahu Alaihi Wasallam also told the Sahaba that أَرِيكُ عَلَى بَوْلِهِ سِجْرًا مِّن مَّاءٍ فَإِنَّمَا بُعِثْتُمْ مُيَسِّرِينَ وَلَمْ تُبْعَثُوا مُعَسِّرِينَ. 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Pour a bucket. Allah, Nabi Sallallahu Alaihi Wasallam told not the Bedouin, but Nabi Sallallahu Alaihi Wasallam instructed the Sahaba to pour a bucket of water over his urine, that is the Bedouin's urine. Indeed, Nabi Sallallahu Alaihi Wasallam had been sent to make deen easy for others, not to make it difficult upon others. Nabi Sallallahu Alaihi Wasallam handled the situation in a wonderful manner, advising both the Bedouin and the Sahaba and not losing his temper and becoming angry when an act like urinating in the masjid was being committed. Subhanallah. Look at the wonderful character of Nabi Sallallahu Alaihi Wasallam. This is the character of our Nabi Sallallahu Alaihi Wasallam. The Nabi Barhaq, who if he had shouted at the Sahaba and the Bedouin, would not have said anything, but would instead have been drowning in regret and embarrassment that some Nabi had controlled his anger and advised in the best of manners. It comes in a hadith, respected listeners, of Mishkat Sharif, that once a person asked Nabi Sallallahu Alaihi Wasallam for advice, and he said, Osini, advise me. So Nabi Sallallahu Alaihi Wasallam told this person, La taghdab, do not become angry. That is, when something angers you, then do not vent out your anger. Control yourself. Control your anger. Nabi Sallallahu Alaihi Wasallam repeated this statement of La Taghdab several times, so as to put emphasis. Nabi Sallallahu Alaihi Wasallam knew that this person had tendency to vent out his anger on others. So Nabi Sallallahu Alaihi Wasallam advised him at this aspect, that is, La Taghdab, do not become angry and vent out your anger at others. But today, respected listeners, most of us lose our temper for every small thing. We do not have any patience, nor do we see the necessity of controlling ourselves. We think that by lashing out, we are showing our power and our status. But remember, my dear brothers and sisters, that by venting out our anger, we are only falling in the eyes of Allah subhanahu wa ta'ala, and on the day and on the people around us, we are also humiliating ourselves, because we lose respect and people also lose respect for us. We scream at our wives and our children for absolutely nothing.

Yes, if we have to reprimand them, then let us do it within the confines of Sharia and within the bounds of Sharia. We should instead deal with them with affection and understanding. And when the situation requires it, then we should deal with them with firmness and explain calmly, like how our Nabi sallallahu alayhi wa sallam did so. It is mentioned in Surah Min Hayati Sahaba that Hazrat Anas radiallahu anhu came in the khidmat of Nabi sallallahu alayhi wa sallam. He used to serve Nabi sallallahu alayhi wa sallam. He was in the service of Nabi sallallahu alayhi wa sallam as a child for 10 years, respected listeners. Once Nabi sallallahu alayhi wa sallam sent him to the market for some work. But on the way, Hazrat Anas radiallahu anhu saw some children playing. This caught his attention. He was also young, he was a child. And he stopped in his tracks to watch them, totally forgetting the work for which Nabi sallallahu alayhi wa sallam had sent him. Because Nabi sallallahu alayhi wa sallam had sent him to the market to buy something. Suddenly he felt a presence by his side. And when he looked up, Nabi sallallahu alayhi wa sallam was standing, smiling at him. And Nabi sallallahu alayhi wa sallam asked him, "Oh Anas, did you go where I sent you, Unais?" Unais was the name by which Nabi sallallahu alayhi wa sallam lovingly called Hazrat Anas radiallahu anhu. So Hazrat Anas radiallahu anhu immediately said, "I am going now, oh Rasulullah sallallahu alayhi wa sallam." 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Why did you do this? And for something which I left out and I did not do, why did you leave this out?" Look at the character of Nabi sallallahu alayhi wa sallam. This is the example we should follow, respected listeners. This is our leader. This is our beloved Rasul sallallahu alayhi wa sallam. And we, unfortunately, nowadays, we don't control our anger. And we deem that the way of holding our children and spouses in check is by screaming at them. But remember that this will only degrade us in their eyes and will lead to more evil qualities to be produced and come within us, and will make them rebel even more. That is, our wives, our children, our employees. Very often, anger causes fights and disunity in couples, leading to divorce and separation, respected listeners. Will it not be sensible for us to control ourselves and suppress our anger in that case? Another hadith which comes in Bukhari Sharif mentions, "Idfa billati hiya ahsan." That is, "As-sabru 'inda al-ghadab wal-'afw 'inda al-isa'ati fa'idha fala fa'idha fa'alu asama Allah wa khada'a aduwwahum ka'annahu waliyyun hamim." 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Good and evil can never be equal. So the compensation of evil is by doing good. Ibn Abbas says that here doing good means to exercise patience at a time of anger and to overlook wrong that others do. Very, very important. If someone does so, then Allah subhanahu wa ta'ala will protect him against his nafs and against the rest of the world, and his enemies will bow down to him as if they are some close, caring well-wishers. Subhanallah. Again here, we can see the reward and the compensation that Allah subhanahu wa ta'ala promises in the world and the year after for a person who suppresses his anger and deals with the next person with patience and tolerance, despite having the ability to show his power and anger. Hadith comes in Mishkat Sharif regarding what Musa alayhi salam asked Allah subhanahu wa ta'ala. It is mentioned, "Qala Rasulullah sallallahu alayhi wa sallam, Musa bin Imran, Ya Rabbi, man azzu ibadika indaka, qala man idha qadara ghafara."
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reported, Nabi sallallahu alayhi wa sallam said that Musa alayhi sallam asked Allah subhanahu wa ta'ala, O my sustainer, who from amongst your servants is most honored by you? So Allah subhanahu wa ta'ala said, the one who, when he is able to vent out his anger, when he has the capacity and is able to vent out his anger, and he's able to take revenge for the wrong done to him, he forgives the person. He forgives the person when he's able to take revenge, respected listeners. That person is honored. That person is honored by Allah subhanahu wa ta'ala. From amongst your servants, he is the most honored when a person has the capacity to vent out his anger and he controls and he forgives the person. Allah subhanahu wa ta'ala specially mentioned this to Musa alayhi salam due to the character of Musa alayhi salam. Musa alayhi salam had a severe temper. So Allah subhanahu wa ta'ala advised him to this effect. It is reported in Khulafa'i Rashidin that the anger and temperament of Hazrat Umar radhiyallahu anhu was very similar to that of Hazrat Musa alayhi salam. But as such, as the anger of Umar radhiyallahu anhu is famous, we all know how the anger of Umar radhiyallahu anhu is famous. There were two qualities related to the anger of Hazrat Umar radhiyallahu anhu, which is not known to all. We all know of Umar radhiyallahu anhu being very angry and the Sahaba being very, very fearful of him. But there are two qualities related to the anger of Hazrat Umar radhiyallahu anhu, which is not known to us and to all. The first quality is that Hazrat Umar radhiyallahu anhu never became angry for his own self. People could criticize him openly, in public, for matters that he may have not even done. But he would only smile and keep calm. His anger would only surface when the laws of the Shariat were violated, or when disrespect was shown to Allah Ta'ala and Nabi Sallallahu Alaihi Wasallam. And the second quality of Umar radhiyallahu anhu is that, and of his anger, is that if during the anger of Umar radhiyallahu anhu anybody uttered the name of Allah or recited a verse from the Holy Quran, the anger of Umar radhiyallahu anhu would immediately vanish as if he did not even become angry. Allahu Akbar. Just picture the scene, my dear brothers and sisters, and let's mentally compare it to our own scenes of anger. If at the time of anger anybody takes the name of Allah or recites a verse of the Noble Quran, we can even stoop so low as to criticize the Quran, criticize our religion, speak bad about Allah Ta'ala, complain as to why this happens to me alone. Why does Allah Ta'ala do this to me, amongst others? And al-iyadu billah, may Allah protect us. Some people even utter words of kufr during the blaze of their fury, which makes them kafir, disbelievers, without them even realizing it. Or maybe they do realize, but shaitan is whispering to them so hard that they do not care anymore. Allahumma fadna, may Allah protect us from such anger that overpowers us and makes us lose all our control. Respected listeners, may Allah subhanahu wa ta'ala inculcate in us the beautiful character of Rasulullah sallallahu alayhi wa sallam with regards to anger and every other quality of Nabi sallallahu alayhi wa sallam. May we be from those muhsineen, righteous people, who control the anger, who subdue the anger when they are angry, and forgive and forget. May Allah subhanahu wa ta'ala inculcate in us the qualities of Nabi sallallahu alayhi wa sallam and the Sahaba, the Khulafa'i Rashideen. May Allah subhanahu wa ta'ala make us ambassadors and flag bearers of Islam. Jazakumullahu khairan wa ahsan al-jazah.

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We ask Allah subhanahu wa ta'ala to grant us the ability to be conscious of Him at all times, for indeed, whosoever is conscious of Allah subhanahu wa ta'ala will be saved from the fire of hell. And we ask Allah subhanahu wa ta'ala to protect us and our offspring from all evil, and at the same time to grant us the acceptance to engage in everything that He, that pleases Him and that He has ordained. Brothers and sisters in Islam, many of us try to make sure that we do many good deeds so we would fulfill our salah, our prayers on a daily basis. We would read much Quran and we would engage in much remembrance of Allah subhanahu wa ta'ala. Perhaps we would give out a lot of charities and perhaps we would do many other good deeds without realizing that Islam is not only about doing good deeds but looking after them after having engaged in them. Many people do not realize that it is very easy to do a good deed, but it is more difficult to keep that good deed intact in a way that it can be of benefit to us when we arrive in front of the Almighty on the Day of Judgment. Many people engage in good deeds, no sooner have they done the good deed, they have donated it to others because of actions of their own, to the degree that when they come on the Day of Judgment, the deed is no longer theirs, but it now belongs to someone else, given to them in the form of payment, sometimes because of a wrongdoing against that particular person. This is in fact one of the ways that we would lose or spoil the good deeds that we have engaged in. And this is why we have been reminded many times by the Messenger sallallahu alayhi wasallam, may peace be upon him, and may the blessings be upon all his companions, his entire household, and every single one of us. He constantly reminded us to ensure that we need to know the devil's plan. The plan of the devil from the very beginning was to waste our time in existence here in this world. And the devil, Shaytan, Iblis, the accursed, has promised the Almighty from the very beginning that I will wait in ambush for mankind to his left and right, in front of him and behind him, in order to ensure that he is an ungrateful person who will not worship you, but he will worship everything besides you. And so Allah subhanahu wa ta'ala granted respite to the devil as a test for mankind. And this is why one of the most important things for us as human beings to know is, how does the devil come to us? What is his plan? If we don't know the plan of the devil, we will definitely fall into his trap. If I were to tell you that there is a scam on the internet or a scam near your residence or your workplace whereby people are robbing, stealing, waylaying or harming others, it would be in the best of your interests to know how they are doing this so that you can protect yourself and your family members from being robbed or harmed in any way. So we are foolish not to know the biggest robber and scammer in existence, who is the devil. And we are foolish not to know his plan and how he engages in it. Brothers and sisters, sometimes when we talk about association of partnership with Allah subhanahu wa ta'ala, people feel that this topic is very far from us, because how is a Muslim going to associate partners with Allah subhanahu wa ta'ala? Without realizing that association of partnership with Allah subhanahu wa ta'ala is the single biggest contributor to the spoiling of your deeds, beloved brothers and sisters. The single biggest contributor to the waste of all your deeds or mine would be if we associated a partner with Allah subhanahu wa ta'ala, ascribed a partner with him. And don't think that it is something that will not come to me or to you. May Allah subhanahu wa ta'ala make us conscious of the fact that there are so many things that are included in the issue of association of partnership with Allah subhanahu wa ta'ala. And the reason why it is only correct for us to start with this point is because it is a point that angers the Almighty to the degree that He has promised that if a person dies upon what is known as shirk or association of partnership with Allah, he has no chance. He will not be forgiven by the Almighty. In

the one who associates partners with him. And obviously this is speaking about a person who dies in that condition without repentance. But Allah says he may forgive whomsoever he wishes besides that in whatever way he wishes. So it is important for us to make sure that we abstain from any form of association of partnership with the Almighty, for us to have some sort of hope on the day of judgment. May Allah subhanahu wa ta'ala grant us paradise through his mercy. And may the Almighty forgive our shortcomings. May he really make us not only from those who are conscious of him, but from those who are conscious of the plot of the devil at all times. Like a person moving with an expensive stone or an expensive diamond or piece of jewelry or a lot of gold, how would they look around them to ensure that no one has an evil eye intending to usurp that wealth of theirs or that valuable item of theirs? They would look to their left and to their right. Sometimes even innocent people, we will be cautious of them in order for us not to fall prey to someone usurping something wealthy or expensive that we have. And for this reason, it's important for us to know that the religion that we have and the fact that we are worshipping Allah alone, that is indeed much more valuable than anything we can put value to. May the Almighty grant us the ability to protect ourselves to the degree that every single point and every single movement of ours, we are worried, we are concerned, is this an association of partnership with the Almighty? And this is why Allah subhanahu wa ta'ala speaks to Muhammad sallallahu alayhi wa sallam and tells him, O Muhammad sallallahu alayhi wa sallam, and this is explaining the seriousness of association of partners with Allah. Many of us, when we think of association of partners, we think of a stone and an idol, perhaps a tree, perhaps a grave, and so on, and we think we will never do that, without realizing it goes deeper than that. Inshallah, in a few moments we will discuss one or two of the aspects that sometimes may be overtaking some of us. May the Almighty protect us. So Allah says to Muhammad sallallahu alayhi wa sallam, لَإِنْ أَشْرَكْتَ لَيَحْبَطَنَّ عَمَلُكَ وَلَتَكُونَنَّ مِنَ الْخَاسِرِينَ. If you are going to associate partners with Allah, O Muhammad sallallahu alayhi wa sallam, and obviously this was impossible, because the one who brought about the message of Tawheed, the one who brought about the message of the oneness of the Maker, it was impossible for him to have fallen into the same trap. But this verse is a warning, a lesson for us all, to show us that no matter how pious you may think you are, and what level of spirituality you may feel you have achieved, do not think that you are a person whom shaitan does not come to try and spoil your deeds. No, shaitan will come to everyone to try and take their deeds away. So Allah says, if you associated partners with me, O Muhammad sallallahu alayhi wa sallam, you would spoil all your deeds. They would basically turn over against you. May Allah subhanahu wa ta'ala grant us goodness to the degree that the verse ends saying that لَتَكُونَنَّ مِنَ الْخَاسِرِينَ, you will be from amongst those who have lost. If you look at khusran, the term loss, here it would be referring to someone who has done a lot of deeds, but those deeds are of no benefit. Imagine a person who has earned millions and billions and they have not benefited from it because something had happened between them and the spending of that particular wealth, sometimes even death. May the Almighty grant us goodness. And this is why we say, brothers and sisters, as much as we would like to earn a healthy living and have a comfortable, luxurious life, remember that is very temporary. Prepare for the day you are going to need the palace to live for eternity. And that palace will not be able to be bought by the riyal or the dollar, but it will be able to be bought by good deeds and non-association of partnership with the Almighty. May Allah subhanahu wa ta'ala grant us goodness. Allah Almighty is so independent that He says, أَنَا أَغْنَى الشُّرَكَاءِ عَنِ الشِّرْكِ مَنْ عَمِلَ عَمَلًا أَشْرَكَ فِيهِ مَعِيَ غَيْرِي تَرَكْتُهُ وَشِرْكَهُ. I am the most independent from the partners that are associated. When a person associates partners with Allah Almighty, he says, I don't need that partnership. I am totally independent. If someone has associated a partner with me in an act of worship,
I withdraw and I leave the act of worship for the other partner. Allahu Akbar. That is a powerful hadith. And it is known as hadith Qudsi, which means Allah Almighty is speaking. He says, the partnership is such that I don't need the Prophet from here. I am completely independent.

need, O people. Indeed, you are absolutely dependent on the Almighty, and the Almighty is totally independent of you, completely independent. He is worth all praise. May Allah subhanahu wa ta'ala make us from those who praise Him, not only with our words, but even with our actions. So brothers and sisters, the Almighty is telling us, if you would like to do a deed, and in it, you are doing it for me and for someone else at the same time, I withdraw and I would leave it for that particular person. And this is why on the day of judgment, Allah subhanahu wa ta'ala says, وَيَوْمَ يُنَادِيهِمْ أَيْنَ شُرَكَائِي. And on that day they will be called, where are those whom you associated as partners with me? And the various verses make it clear that they will not be responded. And those who were associated as partners will actually disassociate themselves from the partnership that was engaged in. May Allah subhanahu wa ta'ala grant us goodness. Sometimes when a person engages in a good deed and in his heart he would like to show off, he would like to show someone, it is known as a riya. This type of show actually negates the good deed and results in the dropping or eradication of the reward of that particular good deed because we are showing. It happens sometimes even in prayer, where a person is rushing in prayer, and when another one happens to pass them, they quickly make their prayer slightly slower or the posture slightly better. That is known as association of partnership with Allah subhanahu wa ta'ala. Sometimes when a person is sick and ill, what happens is they visit the doctors, alhamdulillah. That is important because al-akhdhu bil-asbab, to do whatever is beneficial for you in order to achieve what you would like to achieve, is very important. But to feel that it is solely the doctor who is going to cure you and to remove Allah from the equation is association of partnership with Allah subhanahu wa ta'ala. We should know that we call out to the Almighty and ask the Almighty to grant the doctor the ability to do that which is correct so that we can be granted cure by the Almighty. It is a technicality which we need to understand and protect ourselves from misunderstanding. So brothers and sisters, the same applies to wealth and sustenance. If we are to achieve wealth and sustenance through the disobedience of Allah subhanahu wa ta'ala, that is ingratitude, which we will get to in a few moments. But if we are to sell our faith in order to achieve that which is material, perhaps we may be associating wealth as a partner with Allah subhanahu wa ta'ala. Ta'isa abdu dirham, ta'isa abdu dinar, ta'isa wantakasa wa idha shika falantakash. Amazingly, we talk of destruction for the one who worships the dirham and the dinar, the one who worships gold and silver. They are definitely at great loss, and they are definitely people who are at such a loss that even if they were pricked, they would not be able to help themselves remove that particular thorn. May Allah subhanahu wa ta'ala grant us goodness. This is why we see sometimes people may be granted lots of wealth, but they still cannot help themselves in terms of health. Sometimes no matter how much wealth you have, it does not bring about sleep, because the Almighty is the owner of the wealth and the sleep. Sometimes the Almighty wants to make it clear to us that He is the owner of health as well as wealth, as well as sustenance in terms of blessing, because some people's blessings are snatched away because of their evil deeds. May the Almighty grant us goodness. Another way of association of partnership with the Almighty is when a person becomes so secularly in their thinking that they remove the Almighty from the equation. What this means, Allah describes in the Quran, أَرَأَيْتَ مَنِ اتَّخَذَ إِلَٰهَهُ هَوَاهُ وَأَضَلَّهُ اللَّهُ عَلَىٰ عِلْمٍ وَخَتَمَ عَلَىٰ سَمْعِهِ وَقَلْبِهِ وَجَعَلَ عَلَىٰ بَصَرِهِ غِشَاوَةً فَمَنْ

wa ta'ala. So he worships his mind, his brain, his intellect, and removes the Almighty from the equation. Allah says, such a person, Allah has sealed their eyes, their ears, and their faculties, and none can guide them besides the Almighty. So do you not take heed? May Allah subhanahu wa ta'ala grant us goodness. And what we mean here is, when the Almighty has revealed a verse, or when revelation has come down, when the Messenger, peace be upon him, has clarified something in its authentic form, we need to know, yes, it is important for us to try our best to understand what the Almighty is saying and why He is saying it. But there will always be certain items we may not be able to understand exactly why they have been revealed. The mere fact that they have been revealed by the Almighty should be enough for us really to engage in it. Take a look at the Prophet Ibrahim alayhi salatu wasalam. He was instructed to do things that did not make sense to the human mind, but it made sense to the believing heart. Allahu Akbar. So there is a difference between the human mind and brain and the believing heart. The heart of a believer surrenders to the Almighty, whilst the mind might have a question or two of understanding. But ultimately, whether we understand it or not, when we know the source of the instruction and we still surrender to that particular instruction, we then join the ranks of those who are the friends of the Almighty, such as Ibrahim. May Allah's peace be upon him, and may Allah subhanahu wa ta'ala grant us a lesson from his life as well. So brothers and sisters, it is important for us to protect ourselves from all types of association of partnership with the Almighty. Because no matter how much salah we read, no matter how much Quran we read, no matter how many charities we have given, if we have associated a partner with the Almighty, we then spoil our deeds. And we have seen the warnings that were issued even to the messengers to say, you dare engage in any form of association of partnership with me, Allah says. May Allah subhanahu wa ta'ala grant us protection. The next point that is important for us to realize is the issue of innovation. Where a person feels that they know better than the messenger, may peace be upon him. The messenger, peace be upon him, was sent to us in order to teach us how to worship Allah. That was the reason why he was sent. He was sent to teach us how the Almighty wants to be worshipped. So if anyone comes up with an act of worship that was not taught by the messenger, peace be upon him, he has directly insulted the messenger, and he has also directly insulted Allah subhanahu wa ta'ala. The reason is, what was the point of sending a messenger to teach us how to worship Allah when we think we know better than him? May Allah protect us. And sometimes people get so upset when we tell the people not to do things which were not done by the messenger. They think perhaps you belong to a sect that is deviant. May the Almighty protect us. There is no deviance in a sect that calls towards obeying the instruction of the messenger and abandoning anything in terms of acts of worship that he has not taught. May Allah subhanahu wa ta'ala grant us goodness. The messenger has said on many occasions, I leave with you two things. For as long as you hold fast upon them, you will never be led astray. That is the book of Allah and my traditions, my ways. May the Almighty grant us a beautiful return to the path of the messenger sallallahu alayhi wa sallam. Brothers and sisters, if you take a look at Surah Al-Kahf, towards the end Allah subhanahu wa ta'ala speaks about the biggest losers, those who do lots of deeds, and they think they are doing good deeds, but at the same time, they have not followed the messenger's path and way, and this is why they have lost. قُلْ هَلْ نُنَبِّئُكُمْ بِالْأَخْسَرِينَ أَعْمَالًا الَّذِينَ ضَلَّ سَعْيُهُمْ فِي 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Say, O Muhammad sallallahu alayhi wa sallam, tell them, should I inform you of the one who is the greatest of losers, or those who are the greatest of losers of their deeds? People who have spoiled their deeds completely, they are those whose struggle was always astray. They neither followed the path of the messenger. They did deeds, acts of worship, which were not taught, not done by the messenger. May peace be upon him. And they thought that they were doing good. Allahu Akbar, Allahu Akbar. People who would like to add one rak'ah in the rak'ahat of dhuhr or the afternoon prayer,
they would it would result in the nullification of the entire prayer, because we are only allowed the units which were done by the messenger, may peace be upon him. The same applies to all other acts of worship. Beloved brothers and sisters, never ever think that there is a single act of worship that the messenger forgot to teach us. Never ever think that there is any act of worship that you may engage in that would be better than what the messenger has come with. And never ever think that the messenger has not done the deeds which were enough for us to follow. So now we need to come up with a new deed and a new act of worship that would result in the spoiling of your deeds. May Allah subhanahu wa ta'ala grant us goodness. This is why towards the end of the same surah, Allah says, "Faman."

أَحَدًا. Whoever is looking forward to the meeting with the Almighty, they should fulfill two main conditions. Don't you want to meet the Almighty? Don't you want to meet your Maker? Don't you want to meet the one who created you? Well, if you want to meet him, Allah says, whoever is looking forward to the meeting with Allah subhanahu wa ta'ala should make sure that they have two qualities in them. One is that they do deeds that were taught by the messenger alone. No extra deed. Don't think for a moment that you will achieve spirituality by doing a deed that was not done by the messenger, may peace be upon him. If you would like to know every deed of yours, ask the scholars around you, was this done by the messenger? If it was not, you do not need it in your life, no matter where else it came from. May the Almighty grant us purity. You do not need it. In fact, it will be a point of your downfall and mine if we were to engage in deeds that were not done by the messenger, may peace be upon him. So if you look at the tafsir or the explanation of the term amalan salihan, it means to do deeds that were taught by the messenger alone. Those are good deeds. Salih means that which is good enough and pure enough for acceptance. And the second condition that you would require if you want to meet the Almighty, and if you are looking forward to meeting your Maker, you need to protect yourself from association of partners with Allah Almighty. May the Almighty grant us goodness. Brothers and sisters, Islam is very easy. It is us sometimes who add the salt and pepper to our religion in order to try and decorate it with innovation, not realizing innovation can never decorate your cake, but instead it will make it unpalatable, that which can never be consumed. May the Almighty protect us from innovation of every sort. Thereafter, when we oppress our fellow human beings, also our deeds are spoilt. They are messed to the degree that there is a hadith known as the hadith of the bankrupt person, where the messenger, peace be upon him, asks, and I'm sure we've repeated this many times, أَتَدْرُونَ مَنِ الْمُفْلِسِ. Do you know who is the one who is a bankrupt person? And the companions respond saying, he is one who does not have any gold or silver. In our terms, one with no cash. He's a cashless person. And perhaps he owes people so much. So the messenger says, no, a true bankrupt person is he who comes on the day of judgment with a lot of good deeds next to his name. A lot of good deeds. For example, he would have salah. He would have lots of salah. Perhaps he might have salah in the masjid with jama'ah in the first line. And perhaps he might not have missed his tilawah or recitation of the Quran. Perhaps he might have engaged in lots of remembrance of Allah. Perhaps he might have given out lots of charities. Perhaps he might have gone for hajj and he might have fasted in the month of Ramadan. And he might have engaged in the voluntary fast. Now, these are all signs of what we would term a pious person. Today, my beloved brothers and sisters, piety has become an item and an issue that people gauge by looking at the outward appearance of an individual, not realizing that the true root of piety is the heart. It begins to show outwardly, correct, but not necessarily everyone who looks outwardly pious is actually internally pious. And not everyone who looks outwardly impious would be internally the same. May Allah subhanahu wa ta'ala grant us the rectification of both the internal as well as the external. So there would be people who have come with lots of good deeds, many good deeds. But Ya'ti, when he comes, he would have slandered this one. He would have backbitten this one. He would have usurped the wealth of this one. He would have wronged this one. He would have sworn the other. Shatama hadha. Shatam means one who abuses verbally the others. Today we abuse those who work for us. We abuse our colleagues. We abuse our children. We abuse our spouses. We abuse our parents verbally. How dare we do that when we are looking forward for the day we meet our Maker? How do you think it would be when we present our swear words in front of the Almighty and say, Ya Allah, when I was in the world, you gave me one chance and here you are. Ya Allah, these are the words I used to use. A'udhu billah. May the Almighty protect us from the devil. So the devil comes to us and he makes us harm someone, backbite someone. For your information, brothers and sisters, backbiting is so dangerous that today we are living in an age of backbiting. And people do not understand the meaning of backbiting, because when you say, my brother, my sister, do not talk about this person bad because they are not here, they will tell you, but what I am saying is true. That shows the height of ignorance, because the messenger, peace be upon him, has explained very clearly
that when you are speaking the truth about someone else in their absence, in a way that they would not like it if they were present, that is known as backbiting. So to speak a lie is actually worse. So if you want to know what is backbiting, brothers and sisters, it is to speak the truth about someone in their absence in a way that if they were there, they would not like it. May the Almighty forgive us all. I would like to think that perhaps the bulk of us, perhaps myself included, sometimes we need to raise the awareness within ourselves of these type of words and statements. May the Almighty forgive us. And for your information, when you backbite, my brothers and sisters, immediately your salah is given away, your zakah is given away, your good deeds given away. You might be the most pious person externally, but because you have harmed someone through backbiting alone, or spreading rumor about them, or slandering. Slandering would mean al-buhtan, to create a lie about them. You would have given away your charities. And this is why it's important for us to know that the Almighty has warned us through the lips of the Messenger, peace be upon him, regarding every single way that the devil comes to us in order to snatch our deeds away. Do not let your deeds be snatched. If you would hold a piece of gold, you would make sure you hold fast upon it. If you were to travel to a country where they told you, be careful of the handbag snatchers, perhaps you will make sure your handbag is well tucked in a way that nobody would snatch it. Why are our deeds exposed and we are allowing everyone to snatch our deeds in a way that on the day of judgment, when we get there, this hadith continues, it says, so this man's good deeds go to the other and the rest of the good deeds go to all those whom he has oppressed in any way until he is left with no good deeds. But does it stop there? The answer is no. So this pious man whom we all thought was so religious is now strapped of all, or should I say stripped of all his good deeds because he has oppressed so many people. And then what happens? There are still a line of people who are waiting for justice because he has oppressed even more by eating their wealth, by harming them, by spreading rumor about them, by doing whatever it is in terms of usurping their rights in the world. So now the bad deeds of those who are waiting, the bad deeds of the oppressed will now go on to the record of this man who owes them because of oppression. So perhaps an adultery might go into his account. Perhaps another sin may go into his account. Perhaps the missing of a prayer might go into his account until he is taken and thrown and cast into hellfire. May the Almighty safeguard us. That is by far one of the most serious ahadith or traditions of the Prophet sallallahu alaihi wasallam when it comes to the spoiling of our good deeds. Brothers and sisters, we take it for granted. Today, we spoil our good deeds with one SMS, with one email, with one phone call. We spoil our good deeds. Brother, you have your salah. Protect it. Protect it very dearly. And this is why in the Quran, Allah says, مَن جَاءَ بِالْحَسَنَةِ فَلَهُ عَشْرُ أَمْثَالِهَا. Whoever comes with a good deed shall have his good deed multiplied tenfold. The reason some of the mufassirin make mention of the fact that to protect a good deed is 10 times more difficult than to engage in it. So if you engage in a good deed, mashallah, you deserve a good deed and you deserve the multiplication if you bring it with you on the day of judgment. May Allah subhanahu wa ta'ala help us bring our deeds on the day of judgment, and may He make us from those who can protect ourselves. Another very important

issue that we need to discuss today when we speak of spoiling our deeds is the issue of ingratitude. When we show ungratefulness to the Almighty, the term used is al-kufr. And kufr, as you know, also refers to disbelief. Because when you have shown ingratitude, you have actually disbelieved in the gifts of the Almighty. And this is why Allah says, وَمَن يَكْفُرْ بِالْإِيمَانِ فَقَدْ حَبِطَ عَمَلُهُ. Whosoever disbelieves in belief, whoever disbelieves in faith, has definitely spoiled their deeds. If you take a look at those who don't have belief, those who don't believe in the first place, Allah speaks about them, He says,

indeed granted them their deeds in advance. So whilst they were in this world, because they were disbelievers, they might have been charitable, they might have been people who did lots of good deeds, so to speak, but because they disbelieved, we gave them their due whilst they were in the world, in a way that when they got to the life after death, these deeds were all strewn all over and they were of no benefit to them. So this is why you find sometimes the disbelievers are enjoying this world. They have good health, they have lots of wealth, perhaps they have children who are obedient to them, perhaps they have conditions of non-suffering. But that is all sometimes just a payment for maybe a little bit of charitable deed that they may have engaged in. May the Almighty make us from those who appreciate the fact that we have belief and we are from amongst the Muslimin, we are from amongst the submitters, and may He make us submit. There are many verses in the Quran that Allah subhanahu wa ta'ala speaks about the loss of deeds that were done. If you look at one of the verses revealed at the time of the Messenger, peace be upon him, to raise the voice above the voice of the Messenger, to create that which is disorderly and to be disrespectful to the Messenger, peace be upon him, is considered an act that will result in the loss of good deeds, the spoiling of good deeds. لا ترفعوا أصواتكم فوق صوت النبي. This was one of the verses revealed at the time where the companions were instructed not to raise their voices above the voice of the Messenger sallallahu alayhi wa sallam. And later on in Surah Al-Hujurat, Allah says, وَلَا تَجَهَرُوا لَهُ بِالْقَوْلِ كَجَهْرِ بَعْضِكُمْ لِبَعْضٍ أَن تَحْبَطَ أَعْمَالُكُمْ وَأَنْتُمْ لَا تَشْعُرُونَ. And don't speak to him in a way that you would speak to one another. And obviously from this we would learn the issue of respecting the Messenger, may peace be upon him. When he has made a statement, it is not the same as my statement and yours. We take it, it is a spiritual religious instruction. And we will adopt it and we will do our best to respect the word, not only by putting it above our heads, but by following it. Some people think the respect of the Quran is when you put it in a high place, but you don't need to follow its words. Allahu Akbar. Have you seen? Sometimes in our homes, the Quran has a special place, but it is there. We respect it outwardly alone. We see people putting the Quran on their heads, but do they follow it? That is the question. True respect of the Quran and the Sunnah is when you follow the Quran and the Sunnah. May Allah subhanahu wa ta'ala grant us a deep understanding. Brothers and sisters, enough hypocrisy from myself and yourselves of looking at the words. As soon as we see a verse on the floor, we pick it up. Yes, that was a good deed. You picked up the verse because it was dropped on the floor, perhaps in a public place. But did you follow that word? Maybe Allah wanted you to pick the word up as an evidence against you. It told you how to dress. It told you how to fulfill your salah. It told you what type of wealth to eat. It told you what to abstain from. It told you to abstain from adultery. We lifted the word, we put it up in a proper niche in the right place, but we never ever adopted it. Is that respect? Is this what we want? May Allah subhanahu wa ta'ala not make us from those who spoil our deeds. So this is why we say the Almighty has stated, whoever raises their voice above the voice of the Messenger, perhaps their deeds may be spoilt without them realizing. Brothers and sisters, today we speak, mashallah. What this would mean is we should never allow the statement of one of us to be granted more value than the statement of the Messenger. May peace be upon him. May Allah subhanahu wa ta'ala grant us goodness. Allah subhanahu wa ta'ala has warned us, and at the same time He has given us good news to say, it is never too late. You are breathing. You can change your life.

0: Tubu ila Allahi jami'an ayyuhal mu'minuna la'allakum tuflihun, and repent, turn to Allah subhanahu wa ta'ala, O believers, in order for you to achieve the mercy of Allah subhanahu wa ta'ala. Aqulu qawli hadha wa astaghfiru Allah li wa lakum wa li sa'iril muslimin fastaghfiruhu innahu huwal ghafurur rahim.
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6: 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Allah subhanahu wa ta'ala, through His infinite mercy, through His compassion, through His kindness, through His benevolence, has created us among the ummah of Nabi sallallahu alayhi wa sallam. 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It is as if Nabi sallallahu alayhi wa sallam had been created however he will. But today, respected brothers, I would like to speak upon the mercy and the grandeur and majesty of Allah subhanahu wa ta'ala. As Allah ta'ala says in a hadith Qudsi, Rabbi, O my sustain, O Rabbi. Allah ta'ala says, when a banda of minds on the face of this earth mentions Rabbi, that is, oh my sustainer. Allah Ta'ala is so merciful. When any person, any of us, lifts our hands to Allah Subhanahu Wa Ta'ala, pleading Allah Ta'ala's forgiveness, by us just saying Rabbi, that is, oh my cherisher, before we can even say Ighfir li, that is, forgive me, Allah Ta'ala is so merciful, Allah is so forgiving, Allah Ta'ala tells the angels to testify that by my banda just saying Rabbi, oh my cherisher, I have forgiven his sins. Before even saying Ighfir li, this is Allah Subhanahu Wa Ta'ala. Allah ke bare mein itna bolo ke dil usko kabul kar lo, that is, speak about the greatness of Allah. Speak about the grandeur of Allah so much that our hearts can accept it. In another hadith, in a hadith a Qudsi, Allah Ta'ala, to show that Allah Subhanahu Wa Ta'ala is Arhamur Rahimin, the most merciful of those who show mercy, Allah Ta'ala says, Ibadi, O my servants, إِذَا بَلَغَتْ ذُنُوبَكَ عَنَانَ السَّمَاءِ ثُمَّ اسْتَغْفَرْتَنِي لَغَفَرْتُ لَكْ وَلَا أُبَالِي. 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You turn to me in repentance sincerely. 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I do not care how many sins you have committed, how many evils you have committed. Allah Ta'ala says that I will most certainly forgive you. This is the compassion of Allah. This is how merciful Allah Ta'ala is. In an incident with Ibrahim bin Hatim, we find that before Allah Ta'ala had given him, he died. And when Allah Ta'ala, once he became, Allah has given him, he died and he became very pious, etc. And he goes to the Kaaba, and when he is making tawaf in his last round, and after the tawaf, he holds on to the khilaf of the Kaaba, and he raises his hands and he makes dua. And one of the last words of his dua, he says, Ilahi, عبدك العاصي أتاك مكرا بالذنوب وقد دعاك إن تغفر لي فأنت ذاك أهل وإن تردني فمن يرحمني بمن سواك. 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That is, if you forgive my sins, then nobody can ask you, nobody can tell you that why did you forgive my sins. 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Every day, the oceans, every day the oceans seek permission from Allah Subhanahu Wa Ta'ala. Ya Allah, give me permission to drown Ibn Adam. Give me permission to drown mankind, because mankind has not left me unpolluted with sin. The sins, every day the oceans seek permission to drown mankind. Similarly, the earth seek permission from Allah Subhanahu Wa Ta'ala daily. Ya Allah, let me sink mankind into the ground. Let me swallow them into the ground. Because mankind, Ibn Adam, has not left a crevice, have not left a corner that they have not polluted with sin. Similarly, the angels cries out and seek permission to Allah Subhanahu Wa Ta'ala that, Ya Allah, let me destroy mankind because they have polluted the heavens also with sin. To show how compassionate is Allah, what is Allah Ta'ala?

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If they are your servants, fasha'anukum bihi, then do as you please. Allah Ta'ala says, fa'innahum ibadi. 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How merciful is Allah. Allah Ta'ala says that I have created them with my own hands, and if they have to commit sins the entire night and they have to turn to me at morning, at the time of tahajjud or at fajr, and if they have to raise their hands and ask for my forgiveness, Allah Ta'ala says, فَقَبِلْتُهُ, I will accept their repentance. This is how merciful Allah Ta'ala is. This is how forgiving Allah Subhanahu Wa Ta'ala is. And this preference and this speciality Allah has given to the ummah of Nabi Sallallahu Alaihi Wasallam exclusively. Like it comes in a riwayat in Hayatul Sahaba. Allah Ta'ala says, Ya Dawood, O Dawood Alayhi Salaam, قَدْ فَضَّلْتُ أُمَّةَ مُحَمَّدٍ صَلَّى اللَّهُ عَلَيْهِ وَسَلَّمْ عَلَىٰ أُمَمِ كُلِّهَا حَتَّى إِذَا جَاءُونِ يَوْمَ الْقِيَامَةِ وَنُورُهُ مِثْلَ نُورِ الْأَنْبِيَاءِ. 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I have given preference to the ummah of Nabi sallallahu alayhi wa sallam. 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Why, respected brothers? Allah has sent me and Allah has sent you for a purpose. Ukhrijat linnas, nikala gaya logo ke faide ke liye. Allah has made us the best of ummats to benefit mankind. And what is our responsibility? To enjoin towards good and forbid evil. We find, respected brothers, that Hazrat Adam alayhi salam told his sons that Allah subhanahu wa ta'ala has given preference to the ummah of Nabi sallallahu alayhi wa sallam over me, that is over Adam alayhi salam. Allah has given this ummah. We have to realize what position we have in Islam. What is our status in Islam? Adam alayhi salam tells his son that Allah has given this ummah of Nabi sallallahu alayhi wa sallam preference over four things over me. Number one, Adam alayhi salam says that when shaitan persuaded me, when shaitan polluted my mind, indoctrinated our minds, Hajra and Ibrahim and Adam alayhi salam, to eat from the tree, by that mistake, a Nabi, by eating from the tree, by making a mistake, not a sin, respected brothers. We must understand this. By making a mistake, by eating from the tree, we find that Allah subhanahu wa ta'ala expelled them from Jannah, respected brothers. By making a mistake, Anbiya do not sin, they are ma'asum. And eating from the tree, by just eating from the tree, Allah expelled him from Jannah. And the ummah of Nabi sallallahu alayhi wa sallam, we commit sin after sin, we commit thousands of sins. But we find that when we turn to Allah Ta'ala, Allah is willing to forgive us. By us committing so many sins, Allah will enter us into Jannah, respected brothers. Let us realize what our status is. Why Allah Ta'ala has created us and sent us into this world. Secondly, he says that فُرِّكَ بَيْنِي وَبَيْنَ زَوْجَتِي, that Allah Ta'ala separated. When we committed a mistake, when we made that mistake, فُرِّكَ بَيْنِي وَبَيْنَ زَوْجَتِي, Allah Subhanahu Wa Ta'ala caused a separation between myself and Hawa Alayhi Salaam. Allah separated them. That is when Allah expelled them from Jannah and Allah put them on the face of this earth. They did not know where one another were, respected brothers. Allah Ta'ala caused separation. Not for a week, not for a year, but for 40 years, respected brothers. 40 years. And when this ummah of Nabi Sallallahu Alaihi Wasallam, when this ummah will commit a sin, respected brothers, Allah Ta'ala will not only forgive us, but Allah will never cause separation between husband and wife. Let us think, respected brothers. Thirdly, he says that for the acceptance of my tawbah, inna kabula tawbati kana bi Makkah wa ummat Muhammadin sallallahu alayhi wa sallam yastaghfiruna fi kulli makan fayatakabbalu Allahu tawbatahum. That is for my, Allah expelled us from Jannah, Allah separated us, and we find that for my tawbah to be accepted,

for my repentance to be accepted. Allah Ta'ala brought us and directed us to Makkah. And Allah Ta'ala directed us to the plains of Arafat. And from the plains of Arafat at Jabal Rahmat, after pleading, after crying for 40 years, crying and begging for Allah's forgiveness, then only Allah Ta'ala forgave Adam alayhi salam in Makkah al-Mukarrama, in Arafah at Jabal Rahmat. 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That is, if they have to ask Allah subhanahu wa ta'ala for forgiveness anywhere on the face of this earth, Allah ta'ala will forgive them, respected brothers. Not after 40 years. So much so that when Hajra saw this person after 40 years, she didn't even recognize who Adam alayhi salam was. He was disheveled, beard long, complete. She couldn't recognize Adam alayhi salam, who he was. And Allah Ta'ala, for this ummah of Nabi sallallahu alayhi wasallam, when we commit a sin, Allah is prepared to forgive our sins anyway. And immediately, which will be a slap on the face of shaitan, because shaitan is the one that seduces us into committing sins. And when Ibn Adam, when mankind commits sins, and then when he raises his hands, and when he turns to Allah, Allah Ta'ala forgives mankind immediately depending on his ikhlas. And the fourth thing which Adam alayhi salam told, mentions, he says that when we committed that sin from eating the tree, Allah Ta'ala removed us. That is, Allah removed the clothes of Jannah from us. Allah Ta'ala unclothed them when they committed that sin. When they committed that mistake, not a sin, sorry. Allah unclothed them. And the ummah of Nabi sallallahu alayhi wasallam, when we will commit a sin, not make a mistake, not only will Allah subhanahu wa ta'ala dress us and cover us with clothes, but Allah ta'ala will go so far also as to cover our sins and not even mention it to others, respected brothers. This is the mercy of Allah subhanahu wa ta'ala. The compassion of Allah, that is what Allah says in the hadith of Qudsi, Inni laka muhibbun fabihaqqi an kunni muhibban. I am your beloved and I want you to become my beloved. Allah says, I want a reason. I want to find an excuse to forgive you. I love you. I want you to come closer to me. In the kartani, the kartuka. If you remember me, I remember you, Allah says. Wa in the kart, wa in nasitani, the kartuka, Allah says. That even if you forget me, Allah says, I will still remember you. Even if you forget me, Allah says, I will still remember you. To sofi me, usofika. That is, you have good dealings with me, I will have good dealings with you. If you befriend me, I will befriend you. Even if you turn away from me, Allah says that I will be waiting for you. Allah is waiting for us to raise our hands. Man lam yas'alillahu kama qala alayhi salatu wassalam. Man lam yas'alillahu yaghdab alayhi. Allah Ta'ala becomes angry. That person that does not ask from the treasures of Allah, draws from the treasures of Allah, that person that does not turn to Allah, Allah Ta'ala becomes angry on that person. The more we ask, the more Allah Ta'ala will give us, respected brothers. Like Allah says in a hadith of Qudsi, Li alayka faridati, walaka alayya riskuk, in khalaftani fi faridati, lam ukhalifka fi riskik. Li alayka faridati, walaka alayya riskuk. Allah Ta'ala says, I know, my responsibility is to sustain you. This is my responsibility. I will take this responsibility to serve each and every person. And for us, our responsibility is that we have to be dutiful, we have to be obedient to Allah subhanahu wa ta'ala. But Allah Ta'ala says, In khalaftani fi faridati, even if you don't obey me, Allah says, even if you're not obedient to me, lam ukhalifka fi riskik, when it comes to your sustenance, Allah says, I will not oppose you, I will still give you your sustenance. So respected brothers, we can go on and on. But the main theme, the message behind today's nasiha is not to commit sin. But it is that at the end of the tunnel there is light. That is, let us forget the past.

0: How we spent our lives. Let us turn to Allah subhanahu wa ta'ala. Let us submit to Allah subhanahu wa ta'ala. Let us raise our hands to Allah subhanahu wa ta'ala sincerely, because Allah is waiting. And make this dua, and make this fervent dua that, Ya Allah, forgive my past life. Forgive my sins, my major sins and my minor sins. The life that I had passed, forgive it, forgive me. And Ya Allah, give me the tawfiq, give me the ability of spending the life which is remaining, that is the future. Give me the tawfiq of spending it much better than the life that had passed. Each and every moment, each and every moment that I spend in the obedience of Allah to the best of our ability. Like a hadith say, Qudsi, Ad-dunya thalathatu ayyam, we must remember this, that this world is 3 days. Only 3 days, respected brothers. Yawmun mado ma biyadika minu shay. The days that are bygone, the days that have passed, we have got no control over it. If we done good, fabiha alhamdulillah, it is to our benefit. But if we have sinned, let us turn to Allah Ta'ala and ask Allah Ta'ala to forgive us. وَيَوْمُ لِغَدٍ لَسْتَ تَدْرِي أَن تُدْرِكَهُ. And the days that are to come, that is the future. You don't know, we don't know whether we're going to see the future. We don't know whether we're going to see tomorrow. وَيَوْمُ أَنْتَ فِي. The third day is the day that we are in presently. Let us appreciate these days and let us do what we can do today. Let us do today. Especially, respected brothers, this is so common, and I've been asked to make mention of this, respected brothers, is our monetary dealings, respected brothers. Especially with the Muslim Ummah. So much so, respected brothers, that as far as buying food and meat and these products, we buy on credit, respected brothers. This is hukukul ibad. Hukukullah, the rights of Allah. Allah is prepared to forgive. But when it comes to the rights of human beings, Allah Ta'ala says that you have to go to that person and ask forgiveness. We take loans from people, big loans from people, and when our creditors come and ask us to make payments, that when are you going to pay? We make promises that we will pay on certain dates. And when they ask us for our money, we treat them like our enemies. We treat them like our enemies. They done us a favor by borrowing us that money. There is no bankruptcy in Islam. These are just few points that I would like to highlight. No bankruptcy. So what I'm saying is our past. If we had stolen anything, if we had taken somebody's money, if we had borrowed somebody's money, if we are owing money for our food, which we are feeding our families, we are owing people money for food, meat, and we're feeding our families and we're not even paying those shopkeepers, etc. How is Allah going to forgive us? Allah is going to say, you have to first go to that person, ask him for forgiveness. Then I am prepared to forgive you. May Allah Ta'ala give us all the tawfiq of making amal on whatever was said. Wa akhiru da'wana and alhamdulillahi rabbil alameen.
1: It's a new beginning. 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
2: And we're going to be kickstarting the show with something very, very important. With local government elections just months away, civil society organizations are stepping up. They're stepping up with efforts to safeguard electoral integrity and strengthen public confidence in South Africa's democratic process, a process that all of us need to be a part of and need to participate in. And we'll be looking at that, the launch of the Election Watch campaign, and we'll be asking whether South Africa's democracy is ready for what many analysts predict could be one of the most challenging local government elections in recent history. Hope that you've registered. Hope that you are going to be casting your ballot, because some people tend to think local government elections don't matter as much as the general elections. Well, I would make the argument that they matter just a bit more, because it's bread and butter issues. It's what affects you on a daily basis. It's whether or not there's electricity when you push your switch, and whether there's water when you open your tap, and whether your roads are tarred, and you know your councillor, and they take care of your day-to-day basic service delivery needs. And we'll be speaking to Defend Our Democracy Executive Director Wade Manning, who'll be giving us more insight on their Election Watch campaign ahead of the 2026 pause. And then right after that, it's a very, very topical conversation right now, the issue of March in March, and what they plan to do on the 30th of June. Very scary times, very concerning times. And we'll be looking at the police and intelligence and whether or not they are prepared for what might transpire. I don't think anyone wants to see the scenes of 2008 or the scenes of, is it 2021 when we had those uprisings here in Johannesburg and in Durban also?

0: It was on Monday where the Minister of Police, or Acting Minister of Police, came out and said, well, they have around 600 million rands that they've put aside to prepare for any eventuality on the 30th of June. So we'll be looking at that. That's only the first hour. I'll come back with what you can expect on the second hour. And definitely we'll be looking at Bafana Bafana making history for the first time, making it out of the group stages of the FIFA World Cup. Happy days. Going to take a quick break. When we come back, we'll be chatting to Defend Our Democracy, and they'll be telling us what they have lined up ahead of the 2026 local government elections in November. Check off to the flip side.
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0: Welcome back. 6 minutes past 8 Central African time, and we're going to be kickstarting the show with what I mentioned in my intro, a very, very important conversation. South Africa is now what? Less than 5 months away from the 2026 local government elections. A poll that many analysts believe could be among the most contested and unpredictable since the dawn of democracy. Sometimes I think we say that about every election. Watershed elections, unprecedented. But hey, this one could potentially be. Municipalities remain the sphere of government closest to ordinary citizens, as I mentioned, but yet they are also the level of government most often associated with failures, service delivery failures, corruption allegations, general infrastructure collapse that affects all of us, and growing public frustration. Against this backdrop, questions are emerging about electoral integrity, voter confidence, you and I. How confident are we on our vote? And also issues around political violence, disinformation, especially with the rise of social media, has become quite a big thing. And today, Defend Our Democracy is launching its Election Watch campaign, an initiative aimed at mobilizing civil society organizations across the country to monitor the electoral process and to strengthen public confidence in South Africa. And we're joined in studio by the Executive Director, Wade Manning. Wade, good morning. How are you?
2: Good morning, Salilo. Thanks so much for having me, and good morning to all the listeners.
0: Pleasure is all ours. Pleasure is all ours. And I want to jump right into it. First and foremost, for our listeners who might not know what Defend Our Democracy is all about, give us a bit of background, insight. What do you guys do?
2: So Defend Our Democracy was started in 2021. It really was a movement that was birthed out of the Zondo Commission and state capture by citizens like you and me, academia, media, interested parties from civil society who understood that as citizens we needed to rise up against corruption in this country and hold accountable our leaders. You know, a lot of the time we think about democracy only in terms of the vote, and we tend to forget, you know, what happens in between those voting years, you know. But the second most important bit, and I think this is something that's very important in these upcoming elections, is that once we've cast our vote on election day, it's about holding accountable those leaders who have made all these promises during election period to actually make sure that those promises are delivered on. And so Defend Our Democracy, in terms of all the pillars that they stand for, number one, anti-corruption and accountability. Number two, electoral reform. So this looks at specifically election integrity, which observation really is a key part of. Number three, we look at movement building. And so how do we create more community participation? How do we create more social cohesion? How do we get people rallied around an idea similarly like Bafana has been able to do for us in the last 20, couple of hours? And then, of course, also looking at how we get more youth involved in issues of democracy and how it pertains to their lived experience.
0: You mentioned something very, very important, the fact that democracy is a process. It's not only the day of the elections. How important to reiterate that point, that it doesn't start and end on the day of elections when you cast your ballot. It's an ongoing process that needs civil society, that needs all ordinary citizens to continuously participate in.
2: 100%. So I think what we, when we are looking at accountability and who we hold accountable, we often have a lot to say, of course, about our leaders, about government's delivery or non-delivery about the parties or the quality of candidates. Mm. But we never often turn the mirror to ourselves as civil society and say, what have we done? What should we have done? And what can we do better to

0: ensure that democracy delivers on its promises to its people. Now, democracy is I like to think of it as a living organism, you know? It's not just something that's dead and static. Once you have cast your vote, it's about the engagement in that process between leadership that you have elected, and I think that's the key thing to understand, is that the power lies with the people who actually mark their X on that day. However, uninformed power is dangerous because it means that you don't actually know what your vote counts for, and you don't actually know then what to expect and hold our leaders accountable to. And what we are saying is, when we go on the 4th of November, how do we ensure that when we get to that ballot, every South African, number one, is informed, knows exactly who to look for and what it is they're looking for. Because this time around, it's a bunch of faces you're going to see on that ballot, many, many faces. And to be honest, I'm not so sure that many of our citizens can actually say they can vouch for the character of those councillors on that ballot paper. How do we ensure that we know what to look for when we are making our mark for a councillor? Number one is something to think about. And secondly, what are those promises that those people wearing those colors for representing their parties have made to your community in your ward? Do you know what those are? Do you know what to expect? You were speaking earlier just about the importance of local government elections and how it does really affect our day-to-day lives. Whether we have water when we open our taps, how dark our streets are, whether we can walk in our streets from a safety perspective, whether we have access to opportunities, and this is a big one, especially for our youth considering our unemployment. How close is your community, or are you, from a proximity perspective, to having access to opportunities, not in the bigger cities only, but outside? If you step outside and visit your local recreation center, do you have access to opportunities? Do you have a working number for a counselor that you can get in touch with to understand what those programs are? Where are the learnerships? Where are the apprenticeships? Where are the calls to action happening in your community? If that's not happening, then there's huge cause for you to call to account your leaders from your various parties.
1: Very, very important points that you're making. I want to jump right into it now. Election Watch campaign.
0: Yes.
1: Give us more insight on that. What it's all about. How can people get involved? What does it aim to achieve?
0: So this is a really exciting initiative, a signature and flagship initiative from Defend Our Democracy. We first launched this campaign back in 2024 national elections, where we made a massive call to civil society to come out, register to vote. And once you are registered to vote, to join what we are calling the Watch. The Watch is really a call to citizens to say, come and be an election observer on voting day. This is another way that you can actually participate in democracy and exercise your democratic freedom and democratic right to participate in the vote. What does this mean? It means that we are an independent bodies or grouping of sorts of citizens like you and I, who are eligible to vote, of course, and now we want to stand as independent observers of what is taking place in the voting station on the day of elections. This means to observe the IEC's process. It means to ensure that, as the Constitution promises free and fair elections, we independently can say, yes, we were there, we watched, and we saw that nobody's rights were infringed upon when they were standing in that queue. There was no disruptions. There were no grievances from people who were standing in the queue. All processes were followed correctly. There's integrity of the vote. You know, unfortunately, we live in a time where there's a lot of misinformation and disinformation due to the advancements in technology. But more so, you know, just 2 days ago, we saw something that was really disturbing. The IEC raising a case against one of their voter officials for registering ghost voters. This is why the integrity of the vote matters. And what we are not saying that the work of the IEC is under concern or under threat. What we are saying is that they can do with additional help from you and I to be able to independently say that that vote was observed and that it was free and fair. And this is a way that we can hold up the voting part part of democracy and say, we care about this. It is important as it was for those winding lines back in 1994. We need to come with that same energy to say that every election day, every time we cast our vote at that ballot, it's important to make sure it's free, it's fair, it's secure, and that there is integrity around what is happening on that day. So Election Watch really is calling for this year 5,000 deployment of observers across the country. Last time we hit just over 1,000. And so really we are trying to hit it out of the park this time to say, how can we get 5,000 South Africans like you and me across the country in more than 1,000 voting stations? And more than that, Celilo, you know, we'd like to ensure that over 500 of those 5,000 are actually youth.
1: Young people.
0: Young voters. First-time voters, you know?
1: I want to take a quick break, but when we come back, I want you, in the most simplest of forms, to explain to a Sipho in Soweto, Temba and Alex,
0: yes,
1: as to why they need to get involved. The IEC observes elections.
0: Yes.
1: It's their job.
0: Yes.
1: Political parties have observers at voter stations. Why should I do it?
0: Yeah.
1: I should just cast my vote and go home.
0: Yeah.
1: But we'll unpack a bit on that after the short break.
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1: Oh. Welcome back, man. I'm still in conversation with Defend Our Democracy's Executive Director, Wade Manning. And we're chatting a bit about their new campaign. Well, it's not a new campaign. It's their latest campaign ahead of the 2026 local government elections. He's giving us insight on what it's all about, Election Watch, and most importantly, how you can get involved. Wade, before we went on to that short break, I wanted you, in the most simplest of forms, most simplest of terms, to explain to, you said, you know, the people that you most want to get involved are the young people, first-time voters, you know, to inculcate the culture of being part of the democratic process, I would assume. But why? Why should I get involved in this campaign? I should just cast my vote. Hell, you should appreciate the fact that I'm voting. There's so much voter apathy in this country. Yeah. You just accept, you know, appreciate the fact that I came out and voted. But why want that extra step, that extra kind of involvement?
0: Salalo, why not?
1: Good question.
0: Firstly,
1: yeah.
0: But I think it's important. What you raise is very important. There is huge voter apathy. There's huge, we've seen studies come out in the last couple of months from, for instance, the Human Sciences Research Council, showing us that trust in local government is under 20% in this country. Trust in politicians is sitting at, can you take a guess?
1: 10-15%?
0: 9%.
1: Close.
0: This is 2026, and the country is saying we have 9% faith in our leaders who are elected by you and I to do what needs to be done on the ground. And I think it's obviously a combination of a couple of things. Lack of service delivery, this notion of citizens wanting to have their voices heard and wanting to be seen. And I think it's particularly unique for youth who have been crying out for quite a while now about a number of things. Predominantly, of course, in that conversation is access to opportunities, which looks like jobs. Our unemployment has gotten out of control. It is a sad situation, and it's a concerning situation. And if you are a youth like me, number one, the reason why I decided to get involved in this is because there is clearly a lack and a failing and a weakening of trust in our institutions that are supposed to be delivering services to us, in our law enforcement institutions, as we are seeing across the country with the kind of commissions that are happening at the moment. And if you don't know, yesterday the Auditor General actually just released their report on local government. Not one municipality in this country comes out with a clean audit. Even Cape Town. After 1.6 billion spent in totality on consultants across the country's municipalities, not one municipality to come out with a clean audit. Which is our more advanced cities, you know. These are cities that are supposed to have their act together, you know. Not one, Celilo, in 2026, my brother.
1: Concerning.
0: There is reason enough for us to say, it's time for us to get involved. We cannot, as we said earlier, just vote and then expect that everything is going to work out absolutely fine and perfect over the next 4 years before the next election. Mm-hmm. The time for doing that, the time for sitting back and being spectators in this democracy is over. We also don't want to have to get to the point where the only way that leadership or government hears us is through protest. Why do we have to get to the point of needing to toy in the streets, to get to a point of such frustration and visible anger amongst our people before government hears us? So as a young person, if you're looking for a future in South Africa, and a bright one at that, and you still have the hope and the belief that this thing is possible, just like I do, just as Bafana again has made me believe in the last couple of hours, then this is the reason why you take that little inconvenience of getting up. And you know, the IEC has made it so much easier for us to get involved in this process. We live in an age where literally You go on to iec.org.za. You click on register now. You put in your details. It tells you whether you registered or not, what you need to do. You upload a copy of your ID and Bob's your uncle. You are registered. You get a return SMS to say, Mang Mang, you are registered to vote on the 4th of November. If you have, however, changed your details, please do know that that's why these national registration weekends are important, yeah, to young people, first-time voters, and also for those who have perhaps moved from Cape Town to Johannesburg, to the Northern Cape, or wherever it is. If your particulars have changed, there is another voters weekend that's going to be announced coming up. So please do make sure that you get there to change those details. But it's important that you take that time and make that effort. If you really want to see what your requirements are, what your needs are delivered upon in this democracy, then it actually requires you to get up, to show up, and to make your X, but also to go beyond that and do your bit. And the way to do that is to register to be an election observer, where you can actually see what's happening, where you can say, I now trust this process. For yourself, you've been able to witness it, you've been able to participate in it, and independently we can now say we understand what's happening. Secondly, nobody's going to throw a blinds over our eyes, you know, in terms of misinformation and disinformation, because you'll actually be an informed citizen in this country. And I think that's what it requires. That's what our democracy requires for the next phase. It's been 32 years thus far. We've seen what has worked. We also have very much seen what has not worked. What do you ordinarily do when something is not working? You get involved and you fix it. Mm. This is your chance, South Africa. This is your chance to every young person to ensure that the next 32 years of our democracy flourishes and thrives and actually delivers on the promises that it's made.
1: Very, very important note that I'm making from what you're saying. What has worked and what hasn't worked. You mentioned that this campaign you piloted in the previous general elections, correct?
0: Yes.
1: Just for our audience sake, for people to maybe interact with it a bit more intimately, what are some of the key lessons that you learned from the pilot? And also, what would you want to improve and do better this time around? And also, the successes when you, you know, take stock and revisit the campaign and when it was launched.
0: Yeah, I think some of the biggest lessons, of course, is that there is a lot of work to be done. Mm-hmm. There's a lot of ground to cross across the country. What we realized in the last elections is that it's easier said than done to mobilize people across a country as big as ours to ensure that there's sufficient representation across all voting stations. You know, this year there are over 22,000, I stand to be corrected, voting stations. That's a lot of people, you know. We've only set a target for 5,000, but we would love to grow more and more to see that reach really cross every corner, you know. When I think about democracy delivering, it must deliver Selilo to all South Africans. That includes Ukog in Ntat.
1: Yeah.
0: Rural Mthatha, you know, it must reach there. It must not be that if we visit those areas that nothing has changed since 1994. So that is one of the key lessons that we learned, is that we cannot do this alone. We cannot do this as one organization. And so that is why we look to partner with as many civil society organizations, and more so community organizations who are already on the ground doing incredible work, thankless work that never gets seen. We are looking for those kind of organizations because they understand the realities of what it is people are contending with in their wards on the ground. The second big lesson that I think we learned is that, you know, it's country. We call this thing country duty.
1: True.
0: It's thankless, and often you don't get paid at all to get involved in democracy. What it does pay you with is when democracy actually delivers for you. Mm. And then I think some of the biggest strengths is that there's a lot of hope on the ground. You know, though media may run with headlines on voter apathy, and we will see studies showing us a low and poor support for certain things in our country, there are a lot of people who are proudly South African in this country, who want to see South Africa grow, and who believe and see a future for themselves in this country. And so it's those people that we'd like to tap into and collaborate with and bring under one banner, you know, and then to say to everybody else who perhaps is apathetic, who don't understand that, guys, there's a real opportunity that exists here for us to come together in the way sport does, you know, in national unity. So I think that's the biggest faith that we have from the last round that we did this, is to say that people have not lost all hope. As dire as our situation may look, there is still hope, and there are still people who believe in South Africa, and we're calling for more of those to join our cause.
1: Most definitely. Those that want to join the cause, Wade, in closing, how do they go about it? How do they get in touch with you guys and be part of this, I think, wonderful initiative?
0: So we are officially launching the campaign from tomorrow, so you'll be seeing a lot more of us across socials and media, etc. But for now, our registration link is already active. You can go onto any of our social media platforms. On Instagram, it's a Defend Our Democracy SA. On all the other platforms for Defend Our Democracy, you can find us there, and in any of those links there, you'll be able to find registration for election observation through DOD. 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
1: There's still time.
0: There is a lot of time, and remember, don't forget, you can do this quick and easy within a couple of minutes by simply going onto your phone, onto IEC's website to register. 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Click on the link to become a observer. Fill in your details, whether you're an individual or an organization. We are looking for you for country duty. Zwagala. Join the watch.
1: There you go. Zwagala. Wade Manning, Defend Our Democracy Executive Director. Thank you so much for joining us. 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We'll be with you right after this short break.
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2: In South Africa's social grant system supports nearly 29 million people and remains, I think, a very, very important lifeline for millions of vulnerable households. But there's been a development. A recent review by SASSA has flagged more than 400,000 beneficiaries for possible irregularities. And this has prompted concerns and confusion and questions about who could be affected, why this overhaul. The agency says the reviews are aimed at ensuring grants go to those who genuinely qualify, and I think that's what we all want to see. And it's also about protecting public funds from abuse and fraud, which in a lot of cases has been a reality with SASSA. But many of the beneficiaries, just the mere prospect of reviews and suspended payments raises serious concerns and fears about whether or not they will be losing a very, very critical source of income, which might be, you know, little to you and I, but it does go a long way to those that really need it. So to help us understand what's really happening, we are joined by SASSA Senior Manager for Communications and Marketing, Lungelo Mkhamba, who'll be giving us more insight on this latest venture by SASSA. And what are some of the key things they're looking out for when it comes to those grant accounts that have been flagged for review? Lungelo, thank you so much for chatting to us. Always a pleasure. Welcome to News and Views.
3: Good day to you and all the listeners and the viewers on Salam Media. It's very great to be on your show once again.
2: Pleasure's all ours. And I want to jump right into it. More than 400,000 grants, as I mentioned, have been reportedly flagged by you guys for review. What exactly triggered this process? What does it mean? And do those 400,000 still continue getting their grants while these reviews are on board? Just give us more insight.
3: No, thank you once again, Slayelo. And just to give you some context, social grants are a lifeline for more than 19 million beneficiaries in the country. And the monthly payments is approximately just over 20 billion a month.
2: Wow.
3: And in Gauteng alone, we are paying about 3.3 billion to around 2.9 beneficiaries every month. And with such huge public funds involved, we have a legal and a moral obligation to ensure that every rand and cent is paid to the right person. So one of the key mechanisms we are using to achieve this is the social grants reviews. And it's a very simple process, Slayelo. It's just to ensure that only those who are eligible and qualify continue to receive the assistance. It's not a process that is intended to punish or to frustrate or remove the social grants unfairly. But we just want to confirm that the beneficiaries still meet the qualifying criteria. So it's us just enforcing the law as well as our regulations. So we are appealing to our beneficiaries that if you have received a notification from SASSA, which says, please come in for a review, please do not ignore the notification and please do not panic. Just bring your ID document as well as all the bank statements for your bank accounts and come to our office for a review. Because I'll just give you an example, Slayelo, from that 400,000, it can happen that at the time that you applied for a grant, you were unemployed, you were single, but a few months later, you are now employed, you are married, and you and your partner, in terms of your combined income, the threshold for qualifying for a grant, you no longer qualify. So we are appealing to our beneficiaries to please be honest with us. And I also want to stress, Slaelo, that when we approve your grant, we always inform the beneficiary that if there are changes in your financial circumstances, for example, if you become employed, you get married, you have to inform us as SASSA so that we can review the grant and check if you still qualify. Now, unfortunately, some of the beneficiaries are not honest with us. And we are now working with various stakeholders, such as SARS, Department of Labor, the credit bureaus, as well as NSFAS. And our systems are able to detect that beneficiary X or beneficiary Z is receiving income in another bank account that was not declared to us. We then issue the notification and say, please come forward for a review. So that is what we are doing. And this process is ongoing on a monthly basis to ensure that we continue to make sure that this 20 billion we are paying on a monthly basis goes to the right person and not those who are trying to cheat the system.
2: Very, very important points that you're raising, Lungelo, and that's where I want us to take the conversation. What type of irregularities is SARS exactly detecting, and how serious are they? Because I think the most overarching one, the one that whether you go online or, you know, people call in to the station trying to find out what's happening, is the issue of income. From you guys' perspective, what constitutes an income? Is there a minimum amount that a person can continue to get into their account while also receiving a social grant, or there should be just zero? The only money that gets into your bank account should be money that's coming from SASSA and the grant that you've been approved for.
3: No, thank you for the question, Slaelo. What constitutes an income is if you are employed. It can also be if you are running a business, whether even if it's informal or it's a side hustle, that is also an income, Slaelo. And we are just making that appeal to our beneficiaries that if there is a change in your financial circumstances or your personal circumstances, please be honest and inform SASSA. Whether you are running a side hustle, maybe you are selling fat cakes or you have a rental business, even if it's informal and it's not declared to SARS, with the stakeholder we are working with now, we are able to detect, because some beneficiaries, Slaelo, I'll just give you an example. Yeah. When they come and apply, they will say to us, I only have one bank account. I am not employed. I do not have a business, whether it's formal or it's informal. But a few months down the line, when we check with our stakeholders, such as SARS or our credit, the credit bureaus, we will see that the same beneficiary, they applied for a loan, and the declaration that they have made to the credit bureaus is that they actually have employment. They have submitted a payslip, and they have now submitted a different bank statement, which shows that there is money that is coming into their account. And when we flag this account or this beneficiary, we then make the invitation. We don't stop the grant because we want the beneficiary to come forward and give them an opportunity to explain. So we are making that appeal. We do not stop the grant or suspend it immediately. We give you a reasonable opportunity to say, please come forward. We have detected that there is money coming into your account. There is a bank account that you have not declared to us. We see that you are potentially employed, or there is money that is flowing into your account on a monthly basis. Please bring your ID, all your bank accounts and the recent bank statements, and just explain where this money is coming from. And Slaelo, in some cases, there is money where you will find that it's going into the beneficiary's account, but it's not formal employment and it is not a business. I'll just give you an example. There are instances where a beneficiary, you will find they received money from a relative.
2: Black tax.
3: And it
2: black
3: is
2: tax, black. You can say.
3: Yes, indeed. You might find that they're preparing for a funeral and maybe all the grandkids.

0: send the money to the grandmother as the elder of the house. And we detect that there is now money that is flowing into this beneficiary. And that is there is a reasonable explanation for that. So when Ugogo comes to us and says, no, I am still not employed. I am not running a business. This was money that was sent to me by my relatives. And we will see when we do the review that this is not formal employment. They are not running a business. The explanation is valid. And then we will continue making the payments to Ugogo. But we do find in some cases that some of the beneficiaries are deliberately dishonest with us. And in those situations, it can lead to, unfortunately, where we even escalated to our fraud and compliance unit for investigation, as well as the South African police services.
1: I want us to take a quick break, Lungel, but then when you come back, people want to hear amounts. Is there a threshold? Is there a minimum or maximum that I can receive in my bank account? Or it's just about the consistency of the money and how often I get it? So I think that's where we need to focus on so that we're clear. And I think citizens, know exactly what is expected from them, from SASSA, and also they can declare it openly and honestly, which I think is the most important aspect. But we'll unpack on that after this short break.
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1: And we are unpacking a very, very important conversation here, review by SASSA that is going to be affecting more than 400,000 social grant beneficiaries, which were flagged for possible irregularities. And we want to get to the nitty-gritties. What exactly is SASSA flagging? What are they looking for? And also, you, yourself, how can you go about presenting all of the relevant information that's required to make sure that the social grant, which is very, very important, it is needed by a lot of South Africans concerning the state of the country's economy, reaches those that they deserve to get? And we're still in conversation with Lunge Lomkamba, Communications and Marketing Manager at SASSA. Lunge, thank you so much for staying with us. Before we went on to that short break, this is the question that everyone is asking. Just exactly how much is a person able to receive, to get, without being flagged by you guys as getting a secondary income outside of their social grant?
0: No, thank you, Slaelo, for that important question. We look at a variety of the thresholds. There are minimum amounts that you can still earn in order to qualify, and it varies from each specific grant type. And we also look at your assets, Slaelo. For example, for the popular SRD, the COVID-19 SRD, that the young people used to refer to as the 350, which has increased to 370, you are permitted to have an income of 624 rand per month. So if you are earning more than 624 rand per month, you no longer qualify for the COVID-19 SRD on a monthly basis. And if you have an informal or a formal business as well, where you have an income that exceeds that minimum threshold, you no longer qualify. And if we review the grant, you have to come forward so that we can check whether you are still qualifying or you are no longer qualifying. And for the older person's grant, Slaelo, your assets limits are set at about 1.5 million for a single person. And for a married couple, it's about 3.1 million. And in terms of the monthly income, the limit is about 9,350 rand for a single applicant. And if you are a married couple, it's about 18,700 rand. So for the disability and the war veterans grant, it is the same thresholds as those of the older person's grant, which I have just highlighted. So those are some of the minimum amounts as well as the assets. It varies again from each grant type. But what is important, again, that I just want to stress is that we are not doing these reviews, Slaelo, to punish and frustrate our beneficiaries. We are paying about 20 billion a month on a monthly basis. And I think it's very important that we make sure that every cent and rand from that 20 billion goes to the right person. And we just appeal again to our beneficiaries to be honest with us and not ignore the notification when they receive a communication from SASSA. Please do not panic. Just come to any office and bring your supporting documents so that we can review the grant. And lastly, Slaelo, another important point is that some of our beneficiaries change their contact information and they do not inform us timeously. So they do not receive the notification on time from SASSA because they have changed their email address or their cell phone number. So if you have changed your contact details, please inform us immediately so that when we communicate with you, you do not miss this important information from SASSA. Because unfortunately, at times, it happens that the beneficiary will only realize when it comes to the payment dates. They don't receive their payment. Then they come to our office to complain that they did not receive their money. And when we check in the system, we see that they are due for a review. So we are just making that appeal that beneficiaries, if they change their contact details, please inform us. And if you receive the notification for a review, please come forward.
1: Wonderful. We have around 2 minutes left into the conversation. I wanted to open the lines, but I think we only have time for one call. We have Mike, who has a question for you, Lungelo. They're calling us on our landline, 0116800355. Mike, good morning. You have a question for Lungelo?
6: Good morning. Yes, Lungelo. Like you say, we must be honest with you. You must also be honest with the listeners, please, man. I'm a pensioner. I'm an old age pensioner, right? I have my contact details for the last 20 years. So my grant for June was stopped. It was actually cancelled. I went to your SASSA office. They say it's cancelled. I asked, why is it cancelled? They can't give me a reason why it's cancelled. They only say, no, you see, you'll get double pay in July. I say, give me a printout to prove that. They give me a printout. It shows June cancelled. And then July, it will be 4,800, which I still don't believe it will be paid. So I am on the SASSA platform, social platform. It shows nothing there. It shows no notifications. It shows verified in payment. So why did you cancel my SASSA? Stop lying to the people, man. Why did you cancel the people? I was in the queue with a lot of old people, old frail people, that you canceled the SASSA. Why?
1: Lungelo, any way we can help Mike? Any response to that concern?
0: Yes, Slaelo. First and foremost, on behalf of SASSA, I just want to extend our sincere apology to Mike. I'm very, very sorry. Mike is not happy with the service that he received at one of our offices. We always strive to treat all our beneficiaries fairly, with dignity and honesty. So I just want to say I regret that Mike is unhappy with how he was treated at our office. Unfortunately, I don't have the specific details or the ID number of Mike in order to be able to give a comprehensive response, as well as the facts to explain what exactly is happening with the application of Mike. So I would humbly request through yourself, Slaelo, maybe if your producer can share the contact details of Mike so that I can receive his ID information. I will then be able to check what exactly is the latest information in relation to his application. Then I can provide a more comprehensive response. But once again, I just want to apologize to Mike and to any of our beneficiaries who are not happy with the service that they receive at our office. We do have supervisors and managers at each local office. And any beneficiary is within their rights, Slaelo, if they are unhappy with the service, to request to speak to a supervisor as well as the manager of that office so that they can lodge a formal complaint. It will be investigated. And where we find that any of our officials was in the wrongdoing, I assure you, we do take the appropriate action.
1: No, most definitely. Mike, I think you'll get in contact with our technical producer, Puti. Leave her with your contact details and then we'll share it with Lungelo and hopefully they'll be able to help you out. But otherwise, Lungelo, in closing, SASSA's contact details, those that want to reach you guys and get assistance, how can they go about it?
0: Thank you, Slaelo. We do have a toll-free number which is operating on weekdays. At business hours is 0800 60 10 11. It's 0800 60 10 11. And it is toll free. You do not need airtime to reach us. We are also on social media. On Facebook, it's at SASSA News. You can check our page for all the latest news and all the developments within the agency.
1: There have it, Lungelo Mkamba, Senior Manager for Communications and Marketing at SASSA. Hope we chat again soon, because I think these conversations are very, very important. There are people that are listening to us that need this kind of assistance and this almost kind of direct line with SASSA officials. Hope we chat again soon. Thank you so much. Really appreciate it.
0: Thank you so much and have a lovely day, Feda. Bye.

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1: We're going to be coming back home. It was voter registration this past weekend, it's all leading up to November's local government elections. The national conversation is increasingly turning to the level of government that affects our daily lives the most, local government, from the conditions of our roads and refuse collection to housing, electricity, community safety, just general service delivery. Many of the issues that frustrate or empower residents are essentially shaped by municipal government. It's at municipal level. And I think sometimes South Africans, we don't quite realize how important local government elections are in comparison to national government elections. Granted, they're both important, and I think they should be given an equal amount of respect. It's a democratic process that all South Africans should be partaking in. But I don't think we're giving local government elections as much importance as we should. And it's funny because it essentially affects what South Africans complain about on a daily basis. So that's what we're going to do this morning. We're going to be exploring just the role, the powers and the responsibilities of ward councillors. Do you know who your ward councillor is? When was the last time you spoke to them? Or were you in a community meeting at a hall or at a school to try and deal with some of the issues that are affecting your community? And why does local government matter more than people realize? And what voters should be looking out for as they prepare to head out to the polls later on in the year? And we're going to be answering all of those questions. And joining us is Ismail Yusuf, manager of the Constitutional Advancement at the F.W. de Klerk Foundation. And we'll be having a conversation around local government elections. Ismail, good morning. Thank you so much for joining us. Welcome to Salam Media. I really appreciate you giving us your time.
2: Good morning, Salalo. It's such an honor and privilege to be speaking to Salam Media today. And good morning to all of the viewers as well.
1: No, pleasure is all ours. And I want us to jump right into it. Voter registration took place this weekend. This is ahead of November's local government elections. Why is this election arguably the most important one for people's day-to-day lived realities? And I think we say this about almost every election, but there's something quite different about this year's local government elections. I'm sure you would agree.
2: Absolutely. I agree. But let's start at the beginning, Salilo. You know, we are living in a democracy. The democracy we have is meant to

be a participatory democracy. The citizens we have are meant to be active citizens. And so there's a piece that I wrote for the Sunday World, and it's called "A Ward Counselor You've Potentially Never Met is Making Decisions About Your Life." What I mean by that, I am 26 years old. I'm a young person. I understand the Constitution. I know the Constitution in theory. I work as manager of constitutional advancement at the F.W. de Klerk Foundation.

0: a meaningful part in my democracy, to take ownership of my democracy, to co-create my future. And so I held a mirror in front of myself and I asked myself, if I have all of the civic knowledge, does that translate into civic practice? And indeed, we see that it doesn't. This is why this local government election is perhaps one of the most important that we've ever had. We see that voter turnout, especially in local government elections, and especially amongst young people, are at its lowest that it's ever been. We've got two problems here. We've got one, a problem of failing municipalities, where the Auditor General says that only 41 out of 257 municipalities receive clean audits. So we've got a failure of governance, of service delivery. On the other hand, we've got an army, this titanic youth army, who make up the majority of the population, who are not adequately equipped with the civic knowledge, the skills to then translate that to become active citizens and take control of their destiny. This is why local government is so important, Sir Lilo.
1: I want to come back to, I think, something that you mentioned, and I think this could be a moment of education for our listeners, because I'm hearing you speak about, you know, not knowing your ward council and the responsibilities of a ward council, and I'm like, damn, do I know? And I'm sure there's a lot of South Africans that are listening to you. Let's answer that question. Many South Africans, you know, we are familiar with MPs, cabinet ministers, but less so with ward councillors. What exactly does a ward councillor do?
0: Right, exactly. And this is so incredibly important, because as a young person, like I said, I myself did not know, despite all of the civic knowledge that I have, the constitutional knowledge that I have, what a ward councillor does. So let's begin at the beginning. A ward councillor's main job is to be a representative of the community, of the constituency in which they live, in which they are elected. So they are meant then to take the concerns of their particular community, of their constituency, into council. But they're also meant to do other things. They're meant to facilitate public engagement. They're also then meant to monitor service delivery. Indeed, from the concerns, there should be some action taken on behalf of the council of the municipality to better the lives of the residents of that particular area. And I think this also speaks to the constitution in section 152, which speaks to the objects of local government. We want to have a local government system that is working. Now, there are so many different wards in South Africa, thousands of wards in South Africa, representing millions of people with diverse concerns. You might find suburbs that are working very well. You might find suburbs that are not working very well. And so it's very important to have a point man, a ward councillor, who is duly elected by the people, who has the best interests of the community at heart, to facilitate that public engagement and make sure that the community is always kept abreast in terms of what is happening. The budget process, the integrated development plan, for instance. Our citizens, our residents of the community are part of all of these major decisions that indeed are shaping their lives.
1: Why do you know, think so many residents feel so disconnected from local government, despite the fact that it is, you know, the only sphere of government that's so closest to them and that they can interact with directly? Where's that disconnect?
0: It's sort of a misnomer, isn't it?
1: Yeah.
0: Because if local government is the sphere that's closest to the people, then surely that should be the most responsive sphere. And indeed, this again speaks to the Constitution. The Constitution wants local government to be responsive, open, accountable to the people. But this is not the case, and this is the case for disconnect. You see, a lot of people have been telling me, Sir Lilo, that people, and especially young people in South Africa, are apathetic and hopeless about local government elections. I don't believe that they're apathetic. I don't believe that they're hopeless about local government elections. I know young people in South Africa who are incredibly resilient, who are optimistic about the future, who know that South Africa can turn the corner. But unfortunately, this disconnect stems from a frustration and anger that is building up in young people, because when they see that for a number of years, decades even, that my pothole has not been fixed, that when I turn on the tap, there's no water, when I turn on the light, there's no electricity, indeed, it gives this impression that local government is not listening and therefore nothing changes. But where does that disconnect really stem from? As I said, it's not, you know, it's not really good to play the blame game, but have we been giving young people the adequate tools, the knowledge, the education to know how to participate as active citizens in our participatory democracy? Democracy is not a once in every 5-year event. Do we give young people the insight?

0: instruments to participate on a daily basis in creating the decisions that are going to affect their and their communities' lives? Mm. Do we give young people the knowledge on how to hold public officials accountable and public officials are not doing their job? Have we adequately instilled in young people the sentiment that young people as voters, as citizens of South Africa, are the bosses who pay rates and taxes and therefore have the responsibility to monitor ward councillors and therefore also be able to recall ward councillors from doing their job if they're not performing? Mm. But we haven't done that. So young people don't know how to participate, how to buy in to this democracy of ours. And so therefore, see that political parties disappear for 5 years and show up shortly before elections, where you might see a street getting fixed, some water in your taps, some sporadic electricity. And that's simply not enough for young people. And so therefore, there's this buyout of the system completely. But we cannot afford that as a democracy, because if we relegate this critical, crucial right of ours as young people, not only will we be doing disservice to the whole promise of democracy, but also a great disservice to the legacy of our forebears who fought and struggled so hard for us as the new generation to be where we are today.
1: Mm, very important. You talk about, not enough tools and mechanisms and channels being given to young people to engage with democracy, to engage with leadership. And I'm thinking to myself, what are these tools, and whose responsibility is it to make sure that young people are involved, they don't become, disengaged with leadership and are apathetic when it comes to politics? And also, would it be fair to say many voters, whether young or not, only engage with politics and local representatives when something goes wrong in their community? Outside of that, we don't know who our councillor is. We don't even care.
0: Yeah. As I said, it's critically important to give young people these tools. What are these tools? What do we talk about in terms of civic knowledge and civic education? Firstly, a broad understanding of the Constitution. That's number one. Secondly, an understanding of the different spheres of government and how they interact with each other. National, provincial, and local. Do we know who represents us, not just at a local level, but at a provincial and national level as well? Then do we know what is meant of us as citizens? We have a constitution that allows us a number of rights, but do we know what the responsibilities are that accompany those rights? Another thing is the differentiation between the different roles in government. We just spoke in this interview about the role and responsibility of a ward councillor. That is not taught in schools. And I think this is also where a big problem lies. When we look at the educational curriculum, just think about it, Salalo. Mm. For us who are in school recently, we were never taught about local government. We were never taught about how to participate in democracy. We were never taught about the Constitution. We were never taught the value of the vote. So this is the civic knowledge that must be instilled in young people. And government obviously has a role to play in this, but not just government. I think that this should be a all hands on deck approach. It's time for us to really reclaim this democracy for ourselves, to, as I say, co-create solutions amongst ourselves for the future. We all know what the problems in society are. We also spoke in this interview about the crumbling local government infrastructure that we have. We also spoke about the collapse of local government, where only 41 out of 257 municipalities achieve clean audit. So clearly there's a problem at hand. We see that. South Africans are wise enough to understand that we cannot continue on this trajectory for much longer. But do we now know what our responsibility is, and most importantly, how to buy in, tap in to this democracy of ours? On whether, young people, just buy into democracy before an election, here we have to put some responsibility in young people to make sure that they keep abreast with what's happening in local government, and so therefore to give them the accountability tools. And I would say that this should be as public as possible. Let us look at our ward councillors and see whether our ward councillors are performing the job that we've duly hired them via our vote to do. And if ward councillors are not doing their job, And we need to monitor this not just once every 5 years, but as I say, in every council meeting, being a part of the budget process, being a part of the integrated development plan, monitoring whether or not our ward councillor is adequately listening to the views of the community, whether our views, as diverse as they are being given adequate consideration, and make an evaluation as young people before an election.
1: Mm, important. Ismail, lastly, I want to wrap up this

0: station with a very simple question. I'm a young South African. I am in Soweto. I am in Timbisa. I am in Alex. I'm listening to Ismail Yusup, manager of the constitutional advancement at the FW de Klerk Foundation, tell me that I need to be more engaged. I need to start educating myself about the different spheres of government, and I need to register, and I need to vote, and I need to be part of this democratic process, not just for the 5 years leading up to an election, but continuously. Where do I start? Where do I go? And how do I get all of this information that can make me a citizen that is active and that is proactive?
1: I think it's a very important question. I think it begins with the realization that as young people, you form part of that army I spoke about. You form part of the majority of the population. It's a beginning to understand that the levers of power as young people are in our hands. We make up the majority of the population. The first thing that you'd want to do is to get registered. The stats show us that the majority of registered young people turn out to vote. The majority of young people in general do not vote. So, register to vote. Secondly is use the next few months before the November election to inform yourself of the role responsibilities of different players in local government, how you can play a part in shaping local government, how you can get involved in bettering the life of your community. There are a number of tools on offer. The FW de Klerk Foundation, the Thabo Mbeki Foundation, Sunday World, and a number of others are working on a joint project to release some of these educational tools. But more so, make sure that after understanding all of these different roles and responsibilities and how you can play a part in local government, that then translates into active citizenship. So my real message to the young people today is become active citizens in this participatory democracy of yours. Once elections are over, attend ward council meetings, be a part of the budget process, hold your ward councillor to account, be a part of co-creating a better South Africa. You deserve it, and the Constitution demands it.
0: Most definitely. Ismail Yusup, manager of constitutional advancement at the FW de Klerk Foundation. Thank you so much. Very, very important conversation. And I think very, very important points that you're making. Hope people are listening and hope people will get engaged, because it is very, very important, especially for us, the younger generation. Hope we chat again soon.
1: Thank you very much, Celalo. Pleasure speaking to you.
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0: Welcome back. You're still tuned into News and Views. Myself, Celalo Makhwidiri. And we're going to be switching gears now, or we're going to be kickstarting the show, rather, with what's very, very topical right now, the conversation around anti-illegal immigration sentiment, the violence that sometimes it comes with. And I think most importantly, the response. And the response not only from the South African government, but from governments across the SADC region. And I think that's a conversation that's not had quite enough. How are the countries where South Africa is hosting majority of its migrants from reacting to all of this. I think Malawi has been quite proactive, and I'm not sure what you make of other African countries. But I think what sparks the conversation, particularly this morning, is a very, very concerning development. A Malawian national has been killed in an informal settlement. This is near Pietermaritzburg. This was just a few days after an anti-illegal immigration march in the area. Police are still investigating. Investigations are underway and they're ongoing. And the motive has yet to be officially confirmed. But I think the incident in itself has reignited concerns about growing hostility towards foreign nationals in South Africa. I think we all know at this point that the country has witnessed a rise in anti-immigration rhetoric and mobilization in recent months. With some groups, March and March being the most notable one, obviously blaming undocumented migrants for crime, unemployment and pressure on public services. So as these tensions continue to brew almost and to play out, I want us to chat a bit to Dr. Vusimuzi Sibane, who is the chairperson of the African Diaspora Global Network. And we'll be chatting briefly about the safety of migrant communities. What's the sentiment and conversations that are being had? And also the role of the political rhetoric and whether enough is being done to prevent violence, to repatriate those that need to be repatriated by the various governments, especially on the SADC region. So we'll be heading over to that conversation. Dr. Vusimuzi Sibane is joining us via our virtual platform. Doc, good morning. Thank you so much for joining us. Always a pleasure having you on Salaam Media.
5: Thank you, Sabelo. Good morning and good morning to the viewers.
0: There we go. I think I would like to kickstart the conversation with just your reaction to first the reports of that killing of a Malawian national in Pietermaritzburg, and also just generally how the conversation and the sentiment of organizations like March in March and Operation Dudula have almost evolved as the days progressed, and as you know we head to that quote-unquote deadline of June the 30th. What's your sentiment, what's your feeling at this point around everything that we're seeing unfold?
5: Well, look, it's very sad that as we speak now, we're speaking, you know, we've lost a life, just another life has been lost. And in fact, I think we should not be calling them anti-illegal immigration marches, because they are anti-migration marches. Because if you look at the video clips, you know, of this Malawian national that was being attacked, I mean, nobody could tell. I mean, we can't say that that person was, you know, unlawful in the country, because nobody had the expertise, you know, to determine whether the person had documents or not. And we have seen that, you know, there's been numerous also, you know, statements issued by government officials that nobody is allowed, including the courts. No one is allowed to ask anyone, you know, about documents, whether they've got documents, what documents they have, because it is the job of, you know, the police and the immigration officials. Now, having said that, it is very sad that, you know, we've got people that are willing to lead groups that are murderous. And we see that even in some of the captions, you know, or stories are written, it says that, you know, after people had returned from the march, you know, when the march had been done, then a group broke away and went and attacked people. But if you look at the clips that we see a group of people still standing together, you know, within, you know, close to, you know, the urban area there, and people, you know, obviously going to, I mean, attacking a person, and you know, people, you know, are exclaiming. So that shows you that it is the very same match, not even a breakaway group, that attacked the person. And we have said this, you know, even written to the police commissioner, national police commissioner, and copied this to parliament, that you know, we know that, you know, the law, you know, says that if somebody, for example, you know, who is drunk gets involved in an accident and kills a person, that person is charged with murder, because when the person drank and decided to drive, they foresaw and knew that there was a likelihood that their actions could kill a person. And that is, you know, the law that deals with what we call dolus eventualis, where somebody reconciles themselves with the consequences of their action, and when they foresee that it could lead to an unlawful act. The leaders of March and March are aware that inciting people and taking these groups of people without adequate marshals to even disperse the people has a likelihood of leading to people being attacked and killed. And surely they should be charged. that in common purpose with the people that did, you know, attack this. If you remember in 2016, when there were, you know, similar attacks in Durban, it was after the late king had said sentiments that were really, you know, not favorable, you know, against foreign nationals. And people acted, not directly because the king said, go and attack people. And we also read in the Bible the story of David when he longed for water and, you know, his soldiers went and even endangered their lives.

0: to bring him the water, because that longing was an indirect instruction, as is known. So that is what concerns us, that if the government is not taking steps when these actions are are happening, where people are being killed and we are not seeing people being charged, and we have, this is not the first time, this has always been the case, we have not seen people except in very few incidences being charged with the murder of foreign nationals when they are killed. And this tells us that somehow the government is not as serious about stopping it, but somehow it is willing it to happen. Because if it wasn't willing it to happen, if it was concerned about the relations of South Africa, with other, countries, in the region, then it would not be allowing people to be killed and then simply say, well, it was in a march. The first thing that we should see happening is to see the leaders of these marches, for example, being charged, because we cannot continue to say this is business as normal when people continue to be killed, and those people that lead those marches and incite people to those marches and say that they're defending South Africa and these are the sentiments of South Africa are walking scot-free when their actions are leading to the death of people.
1: I want to come to the response of various governments here, because I think there's a conversation that we are missing. We are putting, I think, at least from my perspective, a lot of onus on the South African government. It's the South African government that must act. It's the South African government, that should protect migrants, which is granted, we are the host country. But are we not also not giving some bit of responsibility to governments, especially on the SADC region, or for some of the countries that the majority of the migrants that South Africa is hosting come from? The likes of the Zimbabwean government, the Malawian government I mentioned, is looking a bit proactive in how they're repatriating those that want to be repatriated. From your perspective, shouldn't another angle of the conversation be around the governments of some of these countries and how they're responding to this? Because I think we can all see the South African government is overwhelmed. They don't know what conversations to have or what actions to take. I think just yesterday, Feroz Khachalia mentioned that there's almost 600 million, if I'm not mistaken, that the SAPS will direct in order to mitigate what might be the uncertainty and uprisings that we might see on June the 30th. And there was a lot of criticism. They say, well, instead of the redirecting that 600 million to protecting the borders and making sure that they are not as porous as they are, you are directing it to stop South Africans who some think they're making quite valid remarks around the amount of illegal foreigners in the country. What are your thoughts on that?
0: Look, I think for quite a long time we have said that the reasons why we have got this migration and the downward trend has got something to do with obviously the poor management and the fact that our African countries are poorly, are politically structured, and they've got, very bad politics where people are the victims. But I think at this particular stage, the concern, especially after the death, of another person, really has to focus on South Africa, because South Africa has allowed this creature to grow where people, for example, want to scapegoat, migrants and attack them. It has been happening. People have been laughing about it. And in fact, the reactions of other governments at this particular stage where they are taking people or repatriating people, like what we saw Ghana and Nigeria doing, is something that we should not be celebrating at all, because that precedent is unacceptable, because what it is actually going to bring about is a situation where South Africans or other nationals are also going to be attacked in those particular countries in retaliation to what we have seen happening. So it is something that we should not be encouraging at all, because once we've got something of that nature taking place and governments intervening to remove their people in South Africa, I can rest assure you that what is being sown, the seed that is being sown here, is a seed, for example, of hatred, amongst Africans, so that Africans are going to end up, killing each other in the continent. We're going to see a lot of industrial espionage. There are shops that South Africa has, businesses that it has across, the divide of the SADC, region. And, many, African, South African families live in these particular areas. it'll become very, very unfortunate that we see people, you know, having to retaliate. You can imagine people that have been removed from South Africa, that have lost relatives, how they will be reacting to this. Mm. So I think, in my view, it becomes something that we cannot really at this stage be talking about. We need to talk about exactly the fact that the government is failing.

0: to act appropriately, because if this is nipped in the bud, we do not see this happening, and government then continues to do what it has to do, you know, to deal with irregular, you know, migration, to make sure that, you know, there are deportations when people are coming in and the borders are therefore protected in like manner, and it engages the various governments that are undemocratic. That would be the way to go. Not this reaction to, you know, these particular actions that dangerously barbaric and very inhuman and unacceptable, because we cannot accept a situation where, you know, people are attacked, you know, people are chased around, you know, even wild dogs, animals have got rights. They're not treated the manner in which, you know, these people that are being attacked, you know, in the name and the branding, you know, of illegal immigration, you know, it's basically happening. It cannot be accepted. The right to life is sacrosanct. And we cannot have anybody, you know, abrogating the right to themselves to kill people and then, you know, think that, you know, it can be accepted, and that, you know, we should then maybe, you know, exonerate, you know, the government for doing that. So I really think that at this particular stage, we have a serious problem, and that serious problem has been as a result of the government's failure to act timeously and allowing people to grow more courage in acting in a manner that is unlawful.
1: I'm going to ask you a question that I think, you know, because I ask different people this question, and the response are fascinating because they're always different. From your perspective, where should this conversation end? You have South Africans, and I think it's a large part. It's a considerable amount of South Africans that hold this anti-immigrant sentiment. The conversation won't disappear, and I think it has proven, you know, whether you go back to 2008 to 2016, every couple of years it always seems to prop up. We can't deny that South Africa has a considerable migrant population, whether legal or illegal. I think that's a conversation that still needs to be honed into. But what's the end of this conversation? Where must it, which point must it come to where both parties feel like they are being heard, they feel like their concerns are taken into consideration? Because I think what is frustrating, at least from what I'm gathering from a lot of South Africans who hold these sentiments, is they feel like they're just being dismissed. They're told to keep quiet, sit in a corner. Whatever you're saying doesn't matter. The government tells you to keep quiet. These organizations, human rights organizations and them, are also telling you to keep quiet. And you're condemned the continent over. And illegal or legal migrants also feel like, hey, we are here in South Africa because of very valid reasons. Our safety and our human rights must also be protected by the norms and standards that are set internationally. Where do we meet each other? Where does this conversation ultimately come to a solution from your perspective?
0: Look, Sabelo, unfortunately, it's no longer a conversation now. It is murderous, you know, barbaric acts. That's what it is. And it cannot be a conversation when people are doing
1: it. I don't think that's valid to say, Doc. There's no point where we can say there's no room for conversation anymore. And I think that's setting a very dangerous precedent to say, well, we don't talk. Then what happens in the place of having a conversation?
0: No. I'm saying we don't talk. I'm saying what we are referring to, what is happening.
1: All right.
0: It is not a conversation when people are being murdered. Because look, their acts, all actions are referred to, you know, as a means of speech, because you can speak, you know, using sign language and all that. So this kind of communication, it is no longer, you know, an ordinary conversation, but murderous acts. That's what I'm basically saying. Now, what I can tell you is that if you look at what we have seen happening, and if there are people that, if South Africa wants to be a closed economy that does not have migrants, then they might as well make that, you know, very clear. The conversation that we're talking about, nobody is saying people should not talk about, you know, irregular migration for starters. Even migration itself, if the populace of South Africa feels that they do not want migrants in the country, they can always say that. They can vote for a government that says we don't want migrants. Let's get migrants out of South Africa. South Africa must be a law country that does not deal with any other country. It is a sovereign right of the people of South Africa to determine how they want to be government and how they want things to run in this country. So if this is what they want and they vote for a government that says, we don't want to interact with other countries, let's close our borders, you know, and just be South Africans, they have every right to do that. But if it is going to be initiated by killing other people, unfortunately, it sets a very wrong precedent that has got a trigger effect that

0: is going to be, you know, something that we're going to live with for so many years and may really like. That's where I'm showing my concern, because nobody, even, you know, saying South Africans must not talk about what they want. Talk is different. You know, go on the streets, demonstrate is different. It is acceptable. It is protected in the constitution. But there is no rule of law when people begin to take the law into their own hands. And we have seen this being fanned also by politicians that scapegoat, you know, on migrants, including government itself. Even the statements that we've had, you know, the president saying, they have not been completely, you know, not without some scapegoating, where they have said that, you know, for example, you hear even a president saying, you know, people must respect our laws. I mean, when you say people must respect, it's as if migrants are coming here to disrespect. What have they done to disrespect the laws? So this is our country. They must go back to their country. So, and then they say that there is entitlement because, you know, migrants must not be speaking against things that are wrong, even if when they are done. When in actual fact, everyone has got the benefit of the protection, you know, of the law, you know, that's applied. They tell you, no, you cannot speak in South Africa. Go and speak in your own country and all that kind of thing. I mean, what kind of society are we living in now?
1: No, very, very important. Doc, I think we're going to leave it on that note. A wonderful conversation to have. Really appreciate your time, and I hope we chat again soon.
0: Thank you very much, and good morning.
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1: And our first international story takes us to the Middle East, where a potentially significant development is attracting regional and international attention. Syria's interim president, Ahmed al-Shara, has indicated a willingness to engage in talks with Hezbollah, provided such discussions serve Lebanon's interest. The comments came at a time where Lebanon continues to grapple with a lot of political uncertainties, economic hardship and security challenges, while the wider region remains on edge amid ongoing conflicts and shifting alliances. And we're going to be unpacking what that means? What could those developments look like? We're going to be having a conversation with someone that is our go-to when Syria is in the conversation, South African educator and humanitarian living out in Syria, Masia Salucci, who's joining us via our virtual platform. Masia, jazakallah so much for joining us. Welcome to News and Views.

0: Always a pleasure.
1: Thank you for having me. Always a pleasure being with you guys.
0: No, pleasure is all ours. And I want us to jump right into it. First and foremost, what do you make of, you know, this development? Syria's interim president, Ahmed al-Shara, indicating a willingness to engage in talks with Hezbollah. What does that mean? What purpose could it serve?
1: Well, I think it's quite interesting that he's agreed to that, considering the past that Syria has with Hezbollah. We all know that although Palestine has always been in favor of Hezbollah, Syria wasn't. So over the years of the revolution, Hezbollah was heavily involved in assisting the government, the then government, against the rest of the country. So initially when the current president took over, there was a lot of hostility involved between the government and Hezbollah, and also with Hezbollah affiliated groups. And I think it's quite a turn of events to see that it's reached the point where he's actually willing to engage in talks with them.
0: From your perspective and you know, being in Syria, how do you think, you know, this new leadership has almost altered the country's approach to regional diplomacy? Which direction have they taken the country from your perspective?
1: I think, like most people, they look at what is immediately within their control and try to better that. So if you look at the materialistic sense of the word, Syria has improved drastically over the past year or two. In speaking electricity, you know, just general health care, things like that, finances. Teachers were getting paid like really a pittance, and over the past year, it's increased by 300%. Some areas 600%, where they were getting paid even lower. So in terms of the materialistic sense, things have really, really, really changed for the general civilians in Syria. What that would mean in the wider scope of things is still to be seen. You know, like there's still a lot of unrest in Syria as well. There's the Druze in Sweda who are really backing Israel at the moment and trying to have their own state within Syria. So what will happen going forward? Well, you know, I think diplomacy is a very, very important role to play in these events, but there's only so much of bending over and just accepting that you can do. And I think with Israel, like, they've just been like poking as well. Whether that will be continue to happen and whether they will be allowed to continue, I guess we will have to see what comes from that.
0: And the decision to engage directly with Hezbollah and not the Lebanese government, what do you make of that? Because I think when it comes to Lebanon, it's always one or the other. Unfortunately, do you think maybe engagements with the Lebanese government also do matter and potentially could be a direction that the current Syrian government could take?
1: The government had been involved in conversations with the Lebanese government over the past couple of years. And initially, everything was, because Hezbollah has always been viewed as an enemy group by both the Lebanese government and the Syrian government, most of the conversations was around trying to clear up the mess that Hezbollah had made in these two states. So I think, like, even going forward, if they are involved in conversations with Hezbollah, I believe it would be a three-party conversation where they'd be speaking to the government and Hezbollah rather than just them by themselves unilaterally making any decisions in regards to Hezbollah.
0: And I'm pretty sure, the large part of those talks would obviously be the ongoing conflict involving Israel and Hezbollah and Israel's presence in Lebanon. What do you think the Syrian government would want to take that conversation? Hezbollah has been quite unequivocal when it comes to, the negotiations, how much they're willing to give away, how much they're willing to take when it comes to a ceasefire being realized, and that ultimately saw, those discussions collapsing. What would Syria advise at this point?
1: One of the messes that occurred because of Israel also invading Lebanon is the amount of, in terms of Syria's involvement, is that there's been a massive influx of refugees from Lebanon into Syria. So this is another reason why the Syrian government wants to get involved, is because they also obviously want to stem that flow as well and try and control the population. So in terms of Hezbollah and Israel, obviously they have like a clear enemy past, and what that would indicate towards going forward, or how much of involvement the Syrian government would have in terms of negotiations between Israel and Hezbollah. I don't believe they would have much say in terms of negotiations. Maybe they could advise Hezbollah, but Israel has made it clear that they're not even willing to accept Syria as a mediator between them and any other country. So I don't think they'd have much say in terms of negotiations. Maybe they could just, you know, try and give their advice in terms of how much of defiance. But at the end of the day, you know, Israel is invading Lebanon. So every person, every country has a right to control its own borders. And I think, you can't blame Hezbollah for fighting within Lebanon against Israel. And I don't think there should be any stop put to that. So it would be quite interesting to see, and I don't think any of us can really determine how talks would go, but it would be quite interesting to see what will come of these talks after Syria and Hezbollah talk.
0: No, most definitely. Masih, I would like us just to segue a bit, closing this conversation. The last time you and I spoke, there was this, these trials that, the Assad regime members were now being held accountable. In any latest development on those, how far are they? Are they still ongoing?
1: They're continuing, and there's actually been a bit of advance in terms of other witnesses and other criminals who had been, called or given an interdict for the court, given a court order to appear in court because of their involvement either directly or indirectly in the Assad trials. But it looks like it's going to be a very, very long process before any agreement is reached. But I think the whole point of this, like we mentioned last time, is more the symbolic acknowledgement that what that government did was to be a rogue government to their own population, and that therefore any attack against them was justified, or any retaliation from anyone within the country, no matter which group they were affiliated with, would have been justified against that government in particular. So it's sort of to acknowledge their war crimes and acknowledge that they themselves were a means of bringing any war to the country, rather than it being started by rebels as such.
0: No, most definitely. Masih Saluchi, South African educator and humanitarian living in Syria. Always a pleasure chatting to you. Really appreciate you giving us your time.
1: Thank you.
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2: Breaking stereotypes, moving boundaries, joining hands. Salam Media. Humanity sets the agenda. It's a new beginning. It's a new era. Salam Media. Humanitarian journalism.
0: And I'm going to be introducing a really, really wonderful conversation. The segment is probably brought to you by Albarica Bank. And I had a really wonderful conversation with their general manager of retail wealth and marketing, Nasira Sidad.

0: who dissected some really, really wonderful banking options that you can consider, you can look out for, and some new products that our Baraka Bank has as part of their offering. So take a listen to this. It's very, very insightful, very, very important, especially now when everyone is thinking about their money, where they should be investing it, where they should be taking it, and most importantly, which bank should be taking care of it. So more on that. Listen to this.
1: A bit more insight on the innovation, the products that you guys have that make the clients' lives way more easier, and they can get in touch with you and they can find out a bit more information.
2: Yeah, thanks. I think being now the bank for 36 years in the country, we've obviously evolved, brought in new products. Just in an overview where the bank or what the bank does offer. Mm. 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So these all fall under our finance products. If you're buying a residential property, your vehicle, you can simply apply online, www.albaraka.co.za, make your application online, a seamless process. Mm-hmm. We can then move on over to our transactional banking, and this over the last 10 to 15 years, the bank has invested heavily in terms of the digital side, in terms of the new innovations that are out there. So we've got full internet banking, and very, very importantly, a full digital mobile banking application to support the transactional banking. We have transactional banking for individuals. We have transactional banking for pensioners with reduced fees. We have transactional banking for students. We have transactional banking for businesses. Yeah. And we even have for major corporates where you have multi-layer approvals and corporate facilities. So we do have a complete range of transactional banking products. We're really growing in this area because what we found is maybe in other institutions you're going through a call center, etc. Yes, we have a very robust and a good call center, but at the same time you have a human to speak to if you have an issue. So we have a dedicated banker dedicated to you on the transactional banking side at no additional cost. So it makes your life or your transactional banking journey very easy. We also have point of sale machines that can go with this. So a full solution that we can offer you on the transactional banking. Mm-hmm. If I can now move on to the investment product. And the investments, we have sort of your short-term deposits. Yeah. A very famous product on our side is the Hajj investment. We know the cost of Hajj today, how high it is.
1: I want to jump in and touch on that because we are fully in Hajj season right now. Yeah. People are, going on their pilgrimage. How important is that specific product? And also, why was it so important for Albaraka Bank to become innovative and come up with it?
2: Yeah, so I think Albaraka is known for its Hajj product.
1: Yeah.
2: If we note, obviously, the cost of Hajj and the importance of putting a commitment and dedication, and it's unreal of the stories that we hear. We hear of clients telling us, they just made an intention, started the account at 100 rand, and guess what? After 10 years, they had enough money to go for Hajj.
1: Wow.
2: So I think it's importantly is the intention that you can make. Say, I want to save this for Hajj. We also do a Hajj draw every year, and we're three lucky winners in the three regions. We have a Hajj ticket that can go across. Very easy account to open. You earn profits on a monthly basis, and you can invest when you want, and however easy what you get. Do a cash deposit at a branch, at an ATM, you can do an EFT, debit order, so various means to deposit funds into a Hajj account. We also have sort of your longer, or your accounts that are earning sort of up to 7.2-7.3% return. So we have a full range of investment products, a Hajj account, a participation account, a premium plus account, a guarantee account if you need to issue a guarantee for a property or business. So a whole host of products under the investment side. The next area for the bank is on the Forex side.
1: Yes.
2: And there we facilitate transactions on the import side for clients. So clients looking to import goods into the country, we can facilitate that at a very competitive markup and rates. We also offer Forex for travel, where at one stage we are quite big in the Forex cash market, where clients come in and buy dollars, reals, euros, etc. And we've also recently introduced the global Forex Vivia currency card. I think previously we spoke about that product, where clients can have up to 6 currencies on one card, and you can transact. No need for a ticket, no need to have that in advance. The rate is good. You can go online and buy. So quite simply, and the added benefit on our side is 6 currencies, one card, one app, and you can actually buy reals, liras on the app directly. So that's an important product. We then can move over to to your wealth and estate planning. And this, we know the need to save for the long term.
1: Yeah.
2: A way we can put up retirement annuities, provident fund for your businesses, savings for tax-free investments. We know the benefits that the government is giving us on that. So we can offer you a whole host of unit trust products. And together that estates and wills, the importance of having an Islamic will. We know that from a Sharia point of view, we need to have one, and we can facilitate a Sharia will for you. And lastly, we now have now introduced an Islamic insurance takaful product, mm-hmm. where we can obviously secure your assets on the insurance side on a Sharia compliant basis. Mm-hmm. So I think taking to it, the bank has have a whole wide range of products that can suit your need. Very simply to contact us, www.albaraka.co.za. 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And also with the digital world, you can do a lot digitally. 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We'll get a consultant to contact you and discuss any one of our fantastic products, inshallah.
1: Lastly, before I let you go, you touched on something very, very important, the human touch. Yes. I think that's what's lacking right now. Everyone's talking about AI and, you know, going cardless and humanless and contactless. Albaraka Bank seems to be staying true to that, the human touch. How important is it?
2: Yeah, so I think firstly, it's important to note we are investing heavily in the digital side. Mm. So we've invested on, and as I said, the mobile banking app, the online application. So we have to do that to remain relevant,
1: yes.
2: and adopt AI in certain of our in our businesses. Saying that, we also note the importance, how you're saying, it's the human element.
1: Yeah.
2: When people are making sensitive decisions of buying the first house, buying the first car, making a large investment, you want to be able to talk to a human. And there we haven't dropped the ball on that.
1: Yeah.
2: If you want to speak to somebody, you've got access to it. I spoke about the transactional banker. We've got a banker dedicated to you. So yes, you can do everything on your app and you do everything on internet banking, but you've got a problem when you want to speak to somebody, you have that facility. So we coupled both the digital side with the human side. And I think that has given us a lot of success over the last few years.
1: They have nothing more to add. Just so much to say. Really appreciate it.
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0: Just society. 50 years later, the question is unavoidable. It looks like we need to start having these conversations. And one that seems to be bothering a lot of us is whether or not South Africa has honored that legacy, the legacy of the class of 1976. Because we can all agree, right? There is access to schooling. And it has expanded quite dramatically since the dawn of democracy and since apartheid ended. But you still have millions of learners across South Africa who continue to face overcrowded classrooms, poor infrastructure. There's teacher shortages of, I don't know how many proportions, and just general unequal outcomes, and a schooling system that it is too, you know, more often than not, maybe I should say, produces inequality rather than dismantling it. And the reality is that where a child is born still plays a major role in determining what kind of education they receive. And I wanted us to have this conversation because it's quite important, especially for the fact that we're reflecting on the promise of 1976. Many of us, many young people are asking whether South Africa's education crisis represents a portrayal of that very struggle that Youth Day seeks to honor. And we're going to be having that important conversation with Kasim Kanus joining us now, a young person who's in leadership, media liaison office and spokesperson for the Minister of Land Reform and Rural Development. And he'll be giving us his insights on this. Kasim, salamu alaikum. Jazakallah so much for joining us. Welcome to News and Views.
4: Wa alaikum salam. And thank you for having me And thank you for referring to me as a young person. I like to believe.
0: young at heart.
4: Thank you.
0: 50 years after the Soweto uprising, just reflecting from what you've seen throughout the years, what are your thoughts on the current state of education? Have we fulfilled the educational aspirations that many young people marched and essentially died for in 1976? Has that dream been realized?
4: Absolutely not, in my view. I believe that there's two thoughts that came to my mind this morning as I set up my connection with you. I asked the question, there are thousands of South Africans who know the name Hector Peterson, and they're associated with that iconic picture of this young child that was killed by the police in 1976 by the apartheid police. But I asked myself, how many people actually know the name Michael Komapi?
0: Mm.
4: Michael Komapi is a five-year-old who died in a pit latrine in the year 2014 in Limpopo in democratic South Africa. I mean, we're talking about 50 years on. A few years ago, this happened. The second point that also came to my mind was, you know, when we observe the carnage, the genocide in Gaza, we came up with this very beautiful word called scholasticide. And we asked ourselves, and I asked myself, wasn't the introduction of Afrikaans a way of a subtle scholasticide? Because what the apartheid government wanted to do was to push particularly black youth to such a state of despair that they would not want to continue with the education. Can you imagine? I mean, some of us who have English as our first language can tell you how they struggle with mathematics. Now, can you imagine having to be taught mathematics in Afrikaans? So that was the attitude of the apartheid government. Now, clearly, if that was the background, why did we have Michael Komapi drowning literally in his feces in a pit latrine in democratic South Africa? And why is it that that name is not something that really shakes us to the core? Now, we can move into the statistics and ask ourselves, what is it that would make us prioritize particularly the dignity of our children? You know, your first experience outside of your house, outside of the support of your family, regardless of whether it is in a most horrid condition, the first people that you meet is when you go to school. And that tells you what society thinks of you. And if you are then lumped in a classroom with 60, 70 children vying for the attention, and in some cases up to 100 children vying for the attention of a teacher, so that you can be taught something, so that you can have a future. Now, clearly, if our society cannot prioritize that, then clearly there is something sadly and unfortunately missing about this democratic order that this, the class of 1976 fought for. Because they didn't just say that we want an end to Afrikaans being taught. They didn't just want an end to Bantu education or Christian national education, as it was also known. They wanted a brighter, better future to be treated equally as a human being. And the path to that is education. And if we cannot deny that this is the case that we are having in much of South Africa today. And so if we don't highlight that, you know, if you look at your WhatsApp posts and everybody's putting these nice pictures of June 16th, the youth, and we ask ourselves, now, why are you not asking the critical questions? We're talking about youth and entrepreneurship. We're talking about youth and job creation. Well, before you get the job, there needs to be some sort of education. And the education that you get will determine what kind of job it is that you want. Now, if we come to the same answer, that the apartheid government, with its racial capitalist system, was organized specifically to make sure that the majority of black people, and let us be very clear about it, the majority of people remain black and poor in this country, and that the majority of black people will continue to serve at the lowest end of the job market. Now, there are few that has benefited, but we do not just talk about the issues of our people when we just look at the lower end or the few that make it through the system and celebrate that as success. We must be involved in knowing that everybody has that right and everybody has that opportunity and

0: everybody has that access.
1: I want to take a quick break, but I want to touch on the point that you're making. Access to education, I think we can all agree that it has improved quite significantly since the dawn of democracy. But one thing which

0: it has been when it comes to the access to education and the quality of the education, which looks and feels like it hasn't kept pace with the access. But we'll touch on that after the short break.
1: Kids these days are smart, and when you're competing for their attention against their smartphones, you need to make smart choices, like using Sunfoil Triple Refined Pure Sunflower Oil in every meal you make. 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
0: And it's important to continue to have these conversations post the day itself, because as I mentioned in my intro, the conversations are getting harder and harder, and they are demanding to be asked. And the conversation around education and 1976 and where we currently find ourselves and the sacrifices of the class of 1976, and if those sacrifices have been realized in post-democratic South Africa, is a conversation that, as I mentioned, is becoming harder to ignore. And I'm having a really, really interesting conversation with Kasim Khan, Media Liaison Officer and Spokesperson of the Minister of Land Reform and Rural Development. Kasim, thank you so much for staying with us for this very important conversation. Before we went on to that short break, you touched on access to education, which I think we can all agree that it has significantly improved since the dawn of democracy. But the concerning aspect, or the concerning part of it, has been the quality. Has the quality kept pace with the access? And if it hasn't, why hasn't it? And when do we start now having conversations around post-democratic government and just how much they've fared in the last 30 years? Can we start now putting a bit more pressure on them to say, you've had a significant amount of time, 30 years on, that's a whole generation?
6: Yeah, so let us just first approach it like this.
0: Yeah.
6: You cannot separate the word access from quality. So when a child is one of 60 or 70 children in the classroom. They are not

0: accessing the teacher, and neither is the teacher accessing them. So you can say, well, you can apply to go to any public school. And if you even apply a means test, nobody can refuse the child to come there.
1: Mm.
0: The reality is when the child is in that classroom, the child is not having that amount of contact with the teacher that the child should. So before the teacher even teaches, does the teacher see that child in the classroom? Does the teacher connect with the child, and does the child connect with the teacher? That's the access part. Now, when we are asking, well, you know what, we have access in the schools or whatever. Firstly, 8,200 schools, that is a third of public schools in South Africa, are overcrowded. And this is particularly in poor and black and working class communities. Now, what we are saying is that if that access is denied, then we are not building a future for the child. Now, let's go to the quality of the education that is taking place.
1: Mm-hmm.
0: If the teacher cannot teach properly, remember in that 40 minutes or 30 minutes that the teacher has with the children, they now need to make sure that that amount of children are calm, at ease, listening, have a proper desk, have a chair, have something to write with, take notes, all of those things, and then to communicate the various subjects that there is, okay? Now, imagine you're a teacher and you step into that every day. You or yourself are becoming demotivated by what you are seeing. So the numbers does matter. The quality is directly impacted on it. Now, there's a South African ratio that says that the learner-teacher ratio should be at least 33-1, okay? Now, if you're looking at that and you're saying a third of the schools are above 60, okay, how is there going to be quality education that is taking place in that particular way, right? Now, let us move on to what we can do about this. You see, when we are saying that those who have passed through the system, those of us who go to send our children to private schools, we have established a whole network countrywide of Islamic schools. We as the Muslim community in South Africa have a voice in education. For generations, Muslim teachers have played a massive role in the transformation and even in the struggle against apartheid. Now, we need to wake up that voice and say, we know what the issues are of education.
1: Mm.
0: We know where the shortfalls are. But we need to be able to say, when we are going to challenge the system that produces poverty, the system that produces despair, regardless if it is under the democracy or the apartheid education system we emerge from, if we are not organized in our voice, then nobody is going to take us seriously. Now, sometimes our solutions are sometimes too straightforward. We say, okay, you know what? There's a problem with education. We don't want our children to sit in a classroom of 50 students. So we build a Muslim private school.
1: Mm.
0: We call it a Muslim school, and we say Muslim values. Now, the question that I'm again asking myself is, what are Muslim values? What is these questions that we are asking ourselves about why we must exist as a separate entity, right? Without also raising our voice on the mainstream problems of society. And then we must ask ourselves, what is this Islamic approach that we are having? And is that consistent with the seerah and the message of the Prophet sallallahu alaihi wasallam?
1: Mm.
0: Because clearly you cannot separate your Muslim school from the revolutionary method of Iqra, of what the Prophet came to teach, what the Quran meant by when it says Iqra, reflect. The message that the Prophet brought, there was no Muslims around him. He was the only first one. He was the one who came to shake that society up and ask the question, why are people poor? He didn't just say, well, there are poor people, let us just give them a food parcel.
1: Mm.
0: Now, this is the part that I want us to shift our thinking towards. And I want to celebrate the fact that Muslims, since their arrival in South Africa, have been forerunners, have been leaders in the subject of education. The first school built by people who were not white was built and operated in the Owal Mosque in 1794.
1: Mm.

0: the first school. This is our heritage. This is our role. This is our leadership role that we can play. But we must increase our advocacy role. Mm. We have captains of industry in this country. We have a voice who speak to the Minister of Finance, who speak to the Treasury, who must, at the time when the budget is allocated, invite the minister, invite the politicians and say, we as Muslims who have a voice want to know where is why that 32 billion rand shortfall in education that can address the issue of 8,200 schools being overcrowded. The over 800 schools in the Eastern Cape alone that are that still have pit latrines, why that cannot be fixed.
1: Mm.
0: It doesn't mean that the Muslim community must spend their own money. They have a voice. They have a base. They have a very, very strong position. And if they don't feel strong enough, there are others in other faith communities who have a very strong voice in education as well. So unless we are organized, we can lament all of these challenges. You know, there's no libraries. There's no laboratories. Our teachers are frustrated. There is no future. The children, even the national statistics on youth unemployment, it does not break down who these youth are.
1: Mm.
0: These many of them are graduates of universities, and they are not getting jobs. What is wrong with the quality of the education that they have received, and who is speaking up on these issues with those who are decision makers, and particularly decision makers listen to people who are organized, who have a voice, who can come with a particular platform and say, we are already providing education. And this is the part that I want to emphasize again, that education is important to the body of the Muslim community itself. Our message started with Iqra, Bismi Rabbika Alladhi Halaq. You understand? So now next is we establish the first school. We have a right to be able to amplify this voice and say that there's something wrong with the budget.
1: Mm.
0: There's something wrong with the way things are prioritized.
1: Mm.
0: And that already is powerful. We have heard, and let me just end with this part. We have heard our ulama gathering not too long ago and say, you know, you must all get involved in civic activities. You must register to vote and you must participate. Now, that's one level of doing things. And clearly, it must be encouraged. The next thing that we must say is, what are we going to talk about?
1: Mm.
0: Why are we shying away from being members of the school governing bodies to address these things? This is how our civic activity can become more play a more advocacy role. Mm. And yes, if it means that it puts us in an adversarial role with the various education, provincial education departments or whatever, we can be adversaries respectfully, but we must be better informed when we do that. Now, what we are doing is we are withdrawing and saying, you know what, we'll establish our own Muslim school. We'll invite some poor children to be part of our school.
1: Mm.
0: So give 10 children an opportunity, but the hundreds and thousands who are not having an opportunity, we don't even raise our voice about it. This is what my article that I put in the Muslim Views was trying to raise. And this hopefully is the part that when we discuss access and quality of education, we must add to that, what is our advocacy role?
1: Mm.
0: What are we advocating for in the subject of? Because otherwise we will just be another voice that will be drowned out. Our Muslim teachers, the entire ecosystem of education, you will find prominent and leading Muslims in it. From early childhood education to education policymakers, you will find Muslims involved and committed Muslims, not just people who are Muslims by name, committed Muslims. And we are encouraging them, get together, organize, meet the policymakers in education, meet the decision makers from the Treasury who allocate money for this. Use your voice to be able to say that 50 years on was too long.
1: Mm.
0: We do not want this again. We want to see progress. And an absolute last point. If we are so much talking about Gaza and the scholasticide that took place there, let us also ask ourselves how the Palestinian people themselves, under occupation, under situations of war, still prioritize education for everyone.
1: Mm.
0: Not just for the elite, for everyone. And this is why the Zionist entity, the Zionist authorities, the occupiers, are so much against them. And this is the true meaning of Iqra.
1: No, most definitely. I don't think there's anything to add after that. Kasim Khan, Media Liaison Officer and Spokesperson for the Minister of Land Reform and Rural Development. Jazakallah so much for that. For anyone that would like to check out that article on Muslim Views, it's titled Why South Africa's Education Crisis Betrays the Legacy of 1976 Student Uprising. Jazakallah so much for joining us. Really thought-provoking conversation. And I hope we chat again soon.
0: Inshallah. Thank you.
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2: 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Breaking stereotypes, moving boundaries, joining hands. 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
1: And we're going to be switching gears now to local politics. The Government of National Unity looks like they're facing a very, very critical moment. This is after Democratic Alliance leader Jordan Hill-Lewis requested sweeping changes to the DA's representatives in cabinet. And the most notable one, obviously, being the demotion of former party leader John Steenhuisen from agriculture minister to deputy minister of trade and industry. The proposed changes are now before the president for approval and could become the first major political reshuffle of the GNU. And I think that's the most interesting part, to see how this reshuffle could affect the government of national unity. And this comes amid growing scrutiny of government performance, tensions within the coalition itself, and just general questions around accountability in public office. The DA says the changes are about performance. It also says it's about strengthening its contribution to government, while I think everyone else, especially the critics, see a deeper political calculation at play. And we're going to be, I think, unpacking that very, very important conversation, especially now as South Africa tries to navigate what looks and feels like might be the future reality of South Africa's politics, coalitions for the first time, especially at national level. I think it will be interesting to see how this reshuffle almost tests, that coalition. And to help us unpack its implications, we're joined by political analyst Dr. Ntsikelelo Breakfast. Doc, thank you so much for joining us. Always a pleasure having you on Salam Media. Good morning.
6: Thank you very much for having me.
1: Pleasure's all ours. And I think we can jump right into it. First and foremost, your reaction to, I think, the biggest headline when it comes to local politics yesterday, the demotion of John Steenhuisen from agriculture minister to deputy minister of trade and industry. What are your thoughts on that? What do you make of it?
6: So I think what we see is a factional battle within the DA that is having a spillover effect to the executive institution. And it's quite interesting because the DA for a very long time has been criticizing the government of the ANC for using the state machinery to dish out favors to henchmen. But in the same way, it does the same thing now, because what is basically happening is that the newly elected leader of the DA is trying to accommodate his own henchmen within the executive institution. And he's doing that by dishing out those favors in exchange for political support. But also he's trying to flex his political muscle, in terms of conveying a message that there's a new sheriff in town. But the worst part of it is that this has nothing to do with the national interest. It has to do with him consolidating his own political power.
1: Very interesting to note. And I think for me, at least, is maybe you can also just expand on this, how significant it is politically, considering that John Steenhuisen is one of the architects, one of the founders of this government of national unity. Do you think it'll have any kind of impact on ANC and DA relations going forward?
6: The idea of the GNU, in my view, came from the market forces. Remember, the DA, before the elections of 2024, made a very interesting announcement that it was not going to join forces with the ANC. There was this mantra that anything but the ANC. And that's why the precursor to that was the multi-party charter. But that plan did not come to a fruition, because the DA failed to garner enough votes. And then the idea of the government of national unity through a power-sharing arrangement rose to prominence. So I wouldn't say that he foregrounded the idea of the DA joining forces with the ANC. He might have facilitated that, but I think the idea came from the business community. But anyway, I think what we see now is that his significance as a senior leader of the DA has been weakened. And I think he's being told indirectly that he needs to know his place.
1: I think you mentioned something quite interesting in the beginning of this conversation, the fact that this demotion of John Steenhuisen is not by any means, for the country or for the government of national unity. This is a result of factional politics within the Democratic Alliance. This is wording that naturally we wouldn't associate with the DA, factionalism. They always looked and felt like a party that is very in unison. Why do you think the factionalism is unraveling now, especially realizing that they are part of a government? Is there something to look more into, the fact that we're seeing these

0: expats within the Democratic Alliance when they are finally part of a national government?
1: Yes, of course. I think what it means is that it's one thing to be out of government and criticize the powers that be. It's another thing to be in a government, because there are a lot of political dynamics. And sometimes leaders of political parties, they balance their factional interests, you know, by accommodating those who are supporting them to do with them, or to basically fight with them when they're having challenges with within the party. So the discourse that has been framed by the DA, that it subscribes to, you know, democratic values of accountability. I think those things now, we see that they were just statements that were made in theory, but not in practice, because to a certain extent, there is a common denominator between the political culture of the DA and the political culture of the ANC, but maybe not on the same scale.
0: And I think this is very, very unprecedented to have, you know, a political party within a government of national unity almost recall one of its employees. What do you think this will, what kind of message this will send, you know, to the rest of the other parties? That does it set a precedent? Does it, you know, tell other GNU parties that they can also reshuffle their own representatives in cabinet if the president approves these changes proposed by Jordan Lewis?
1: So I think it must be borne in mind that in as much as the Constitution in Chapter 5, Section 91, gives the president prerogative powers to hire and to fire, but the formulators of the Constitution, they never saw it coming that one-party dominance at some point will be a thing of at the past. So the Constitution was written with the mind that there will always be one political party that is in charge. And that's why the Constitution makes reference to the president with the assumption that a particular political party would have won the elections. But now you have a government that is constituted as a result of power sharing. And therefore, I don't think that a political party, when it wants to make a request for those of its own to be accommodated, it is out of line or it is undermining the president. I think it's the way things are at the moment, that had it not been for this power sharing, the ANC would not have had its own president as the leader of the executive or government. So what it does, it showcases some of the political changes that we have seen since the ushering in of this government of national unity.
0: And that's where I want to, you know, have my focus on, because government of national unity or power sharing, as you put it, is very, very unprecedented at a national level for South Africa. We're what, 2-3 years since that has become a reality? From your perspective, how do you think it has fared so far? Could this ultimately be the future of South African politics? Are we bound to have a government of national unity in some shape or form, the true reflection of what South African politics are all about? Or are we still looking at a reality, maybe if you can look at your crystal ball, where we could have one political party being the major power structure when it comes to South African politics?
1: No, I think the latter is off the mark. I mean, I don't think that we will ever have one-party dominance. I think the hegemony of the ANC has been dealt with a blow in a big way. So what we are going to have from time to time is coalition arrangements all the way, in my view. I don't think that there's a political party that even can replace the ANC by itself. So I think power sharings are going to be arrangements that are going to be at play in the South African body politic.
0: And your thoughts on a government of national unity? Do you think it has yielded the results that we had hoped for? Is it working, if I can put it that way? Or maybe is it, you know, the puzzles maybe not fitting together, the different political parties that are not making up a perfect whole, so to say?
1: So there are two observations that I've made. The first one is that on the one hand, in terms of stability, in terms of political stability, I think we do have that. We have that, if we can be honest. We have a functioning executive. There is a coherence, even though from time to time there are contradictory statements amongst the leaders of the GNU. So on the whole, I think we have a functioning government, which is a good thing, because it conveys a positive message to the business community. But on the other hand, in terms of economic indicators, unemployment, poverty, inequality, we have not been doing well on that score. And I think I have mixed feelings about the performance of the GNU. I think in as much as the institutional factors are important in terms of accountability, you know, the social contract between government and the people, yes, those arrangements are important in a democratic setup. But I think there's more to democracy than that. I think democracy should be measured by the economic performance of the country, the ability of the country to create jobs, to fight against poverty. And I think the current arrangement is not done well on that score.
0: Very, very important to note. I want to come to maybe the impact that this might have on the upcoming local government elections in November, because, you know, looking at the political parties in the GNU right now, after, you know, it was announced that we're going to be having this power sharing structure, it looked like there was now a beauty pageant of some sort, a competition for South African citizens to pick and choose who they're going to be voting for in the next elections, considering how they fared in the government. Because it's not only the ANC now that is in national government, there's different political parties that are in different portfolios. Granted, the ANC still enjoys a lion's share of the most critical ones. But do you think the government of national unity and having all of these political parties, mainly the Democratic Alliance, having their own departments and running them, almost paints a picture for what the electorate could ultimately decide when it comes to local government elections? Did they do enough in the beauty pageant that was national politics and the different portfolios that they were handed?
1: Okay, so political power, in my view, in post-colonial states comes from two spaces, namely the rural section of the population and the urban centers. Yeah. And we have seen in the urban centers, covering the period of 2016 until to date, that the ANC has had a downward electoral trajectory, to the extent that it has been dislodged on a large scale from power in many areas like Nelson Mandela Bay, the city of Johannesburg, Tshwane, eThekwini. So I don't think that the upcoming electoral outcomes will change that picture.
0: Oh.
1: I don't think the ANC is going to bounce back. Paradoxically, I think the worst might happen, meaning that the ANC might do worse than what it did in the last local government elections of 2021. In fact, it might even drop from the threshold that it is sitting at, which is 40%. So that will create a scope for a number of coalition arrangements. I think the gap that needs to be bridged is an institutionalization of a conflict management mechanism. Because there seems to be a tendency amongst the political elite to rush into forming these coalition arrangements at local government level, in particular, without designing a conflict management mechanism to deal with the internal contradictions. At the national level, I think even at provincial level, there is a platform for political elites to discuss their own contradiction. But at local government level, I'm sure you will agree with me.
0: Yeah.
1: Governments, they've tended to come in and come out of these arrangements without having a permanent stay at the local state.
0: Very important. I want to wrap it up with just your thoughts on the future of John C.N. Hazen within the Democratic Alliance. He's the quote-unquote first casualty of Jordan Hill Lewis. What do you think is left for him within the DA?
1: I think he's going to jump ship.
0: Oh.
1: I think he's going to walk out of that government because he's been humiliated. This is imagine, how would you feel if you were in charge at some point calling the shots and all of a sudden now you are a deputy minister?
0: Sure.
1: I don't think that in as much as there have been ups and downs in that department in terms of the relationship of the department with the farmers and so on, but I don't think that he has been recalled because of his performance. I think there was a fallout between him and some of the old guards. There is no way Gordon Hill Lewis would have made this bold move without the support of the old guards within the party. So there are people behind closed doors who are very powerful within the team who are pulling the strings for the party. And I think that is going to force him because now he might not have enough sympathizers to protect him. And because of that lack of political protection, he might want to jump ship, in my view.
0: Sure. Very, very, I think, bold assumption there. I think we'll all wait and see, but we're going to leave it there for now. Nzelo, thank you so much for joining us. Always a pleasure having you on Salaam Media.
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0: And we'll be crossing over to Durban now, where a humanitarian crisis is seemingly unfolding. I'm sure you've heard the story. Thousands of Malawian nationals remaining stranded at shelters while waiting for repatriation.

0: back home, specifically at the Sherwood Hall shelter, where tensions have escalated yesterday with reports of clashes between migrants and police. This was amid frustration over delays, I think uncertainty being the most key one, and limited communication about when or how some of them will be returning home. Volunteers and aid workers have stepped in to assist, to provide food and basic support, but the situation is being described on the ground as increasingly unstable and emotionally charged, as families, people with young children, men and women, wait without clear timelines or guarantees of when they'll be repatriated back home. This is over fears of those anti-illegal migrant protests that have rocked particularly the city of Durban. And we'll be heading to the ground to get some insight and to understand what is unfolding and what options exist for those that have been affected. And we're joined by the convener of the South African Pastoral Movement Youth Committee, Riley Singh. I'm sure they are on the ground. This is happening in Durban, so they have a much clearer picture to give the rest of us of what's really happening on the ground. Riley, thank you so much for joining us. Welcome to News and Views. Really appreciate you giving us the time.
1: Yeah, thanks for having me. It's great to be here.
0: Pleasure's all ours. Let's jump right into it. What is the latest regarding, I think it was around 10,000 Malawians who are waiting to be repatriated back home? What's the situation on the ground? We saw some very, very ugly scenes yesterday. Can you give us the latest on that?
1: Right. So as per the, I think the SABC reporting on a Tuesday, it's about 8,000 now. And yes, we have seen some violence happening yesterday on Wednesday. And as you've mentioned before, that is because a lot of people are very much disgruntled with the very slow repatriation process. We know that the Malawian government is asking for aid organizations to chip in and help. And so, yeah, it is a very dire situation as well, especially if you are, if you've been on the ground. I went there on Tuesday. It is absolutely abysmal seeing how many people are overcrowded there. We've also gotten reports that because of there's, you know, we speak about it being a humanitarian crisis, there is a severe lack of amenities present. That I've heard allegations that many women have reportedly given birth on the field, and it's, you know, been a while for them to actually have gone to the hospital for that. So yeah, the situation is very dire in Sherwood right now, and that is why you're seeing a lot of discontent manifest into clashes with the police.
0: What are some of the main key reasons that you know, a lot of these Malawian nationals aren't being correctly repatriated or processed for repatriation? What's the cause of this bottleneck that we're seeing?
1: I think a big concern is just the, you know, it all started like just after June, or in the beginning of June, where you just had a few hundreds of people fleeing, like mostly the informal settlements, out of fear for their lives. And then once word got out that there was essentially a place of safe refuge, we quickly saw that within a week, there grew to being 10,000 people. Mm. And so it is a lot, and it is the extent of the humanitarian crisis. I don't think anyone, you know, Home Affairs, the municipality, nor the community really was prepared for. And so given that, you know, we've gotten reports that a lot of people are very, very unhappy with how slow the buses are being sent off. Right now, they're starting with women and children first and then sending the men after. So, yeah, in terms of like what has led to the delay, it's just, you know, both the government and also the Malawian government, very slow response and being a bit taken aback by just the severity of the crisis that we're seeing.
0: I want to touch on something that's very, very important, the role of volunteers and just civil society groups. So what kind of role are they playing in supporting those affected on the ground? What kind of needs are they attending to?
1: Oh, I mean, It's safe to say that they were there first before any government official was, as is their community. You know, it was the Sherwood community, like, you know, you had like the mosque, you know, various local Muslim organizations, but just, you know, the over, you know, just the general Sherwood community. They stepped in, they provided, you know, daily food drops, you know, providing humanitarian aid supplies. They've been

0: really at the forefront in trying to address people's immediate material concerns. And so, yeah.
1: And one thing that was concerning for me is there were, you know, fears that, you know, these anti-illegal migrant groups like March in March and Operation Tutula might encroach on Sherwood and I don't know, try and, you know, ensue violence of some sort. Is that a serious threat? Is it a fear that there might be contact between the groups?
0: It's funny you actually say that. I was there on Tuesday at Sherwood Hall. I've been there for, like, I think the vast majority of the day from like 8 a.m. to like 9 p.m. And during that time, we actually had three buses full of March in March people come down the street. And I can only presume that they were there to instigate. I don't understand what would be their, you know, reason further. And you probably would have seen video of footage of like the Malawians in their thousands immediately recognized the March in March people that they were there and then immediately chased them out off the area. And you would see video footage of them doing sort of like a victory lap after that. And it just goes to show you the audacity of March in March. The fact, like, I'd say it was three buses, so couldn't be more than 100 people thought that they could show up and intimidate 8,000 people who do not like them because they've been displaced because of them. And so, yeah, it is, you know, your question of is there a bit of conflict? Has March in March like come into the area? Yes, they have. And, you know, we've also seen certain figureheads of sort of this anti-immigrant movement. Ngizwe Ntunu, he was there a few days ago. Jacinta was there. And both of them seemingly, you know, if you look at like Newsroom Africa, their coverage of it, where they interviewed them, they seemed almost in a very macabre sense gleeful at what had happened. So, yeah.
1: Yeah. How tense would you say the situation is on the ground right now? There's this deadline that has been set for June the 30th, if I'm not mistaken, where illegal migrants supposedly should be vacating South Africa by then. Is the tension palpable within the streets of Durban? Are you sensing that something might go down post that date?
0: Very much so. And just for the record, obviously the immediate concern is the migrant communities because they're the ones who are going to be immediately affected by this proposed June 30th deadline. But the tension is also palpable with just the natural born South African population as well. You know, part of civil society, our intervention, we've been trying to reach out to like churches, mosques, temples to ask them if they can provide temporary shelter. And we've had people get back to us saying, look, we would like to help, but we are absolutely afraid of what March in March will come and do to us if we house these people here. And so there is just a great deal of fear from everyone involved about what is going to happen, not just on June 30th, but the lead up to June 30th and also on the 1st of July. Because let's say, you know, June 30th happens and then July 1st and you still have a Zimbabwean worker on the street, a Malawian gardener still out on the street. What's going to happen then? They're past the deadline. So what do we do at that point? Mm-hmm. So these are very real concerns and very difficult questions we are asking ourselves as to what is possibly going to happen.
1: Riley, I want to wrap up this conversation by maybe just getting your perspective as someone who's in probably the most volatile region in the country right now when it comes to this anti-legal migrant sentiment. How the rest of us should be going about the conversation and the discourse around it? Do you have groupings of South Africans that are making, I think, to an extent, valid concerns that there is an issue of illegal migration in South Africa. Many, even the languaging is starting to change. It's becoming illegal migrants, not just migrants as a whole. And they're saying it is not being properly managed by the South African government. We have porous borders. People are not traced and tracked. People are not documented. And ultimately, the results of that will be criminality to an extent, the competition of resources that South Africans feel like they need to be prioritized for. But you have another element, an element of vigilantism, an element of criminality, and all of them are affecting very, very vulnerable groupings, which are migrant groups, innocent men and women and children. What's the meeting point here? Or how can ordinary, regular South Africans go about this discourse?
0: Right. Well, first things first, I want to say that as someone who's on the ground and has seen how things are playing out, I can tell you that the people who are saying, oh, no, we're just going after the illegal ones, those who are undocumented, those who are committing crimes in the country, I can tell you that is a blatant falsehood. As the South Africa Palestine Movement, we're involved in the humanitarian assistance of a group of refugees, about 200 of them, at Che Guevara. This is a group that is documented, that they are legal asylum seekers. Some of them are even legal permanent residents, which, you know, they have the same constitutional rights as a South African citizen, except the right to vote. And they have been forced out of their homes. They had to flee out of fear. They've been threatened. Some of them have even been assaulted, and they've been told to go back to their home, not just by, you know, these vigilante mobs, but also the South African government. The South African government, last week, Thursday, they sent in a ministerial delegation there to tell them that they had two options. And it was either to go back to their communities who were, you know, there's a very probable risk of like being assaulted and maybe even being killed. And also the second option is to be sent to the Lindela Repatriation Center to be repatriated. And you cannot repatriate these people. They are refugees. Mm. They fled war zones to come here. You cannot send them back to a war zone. That is insane. So yeah, the idea that it is, you know, this valid concern of, oh, okay, we need to tackle, you know, undocumented immigration. I don't think anyone here is saying, yes, we love undocumented immigrants. It's great. I would say it's not a immigration issue. It's a issue of documentation and the fact that Home Affairs is so inefficient and dysfunctional in its documentation process. And those systems have been deliberately, or, you know, you could say it's a byproduct of like how corrupt the South African state is, that over the decades, our public institutions have been hollowed out to allow undocumented people or the undocumented status of people to happen. But, you know, I think we need a sense of the conversation that it isn't just undocumented immigrants who are being attacked in this. It's also documented people and also South African citizens. I can't tell you how many times the people who've been on the road helping, we have been called kwere kwere. We've been told we need to leave the country of our birth, because apparently, you know, we are not true South Africans. We're not patriots of the country, apparently. And I think we should be asking ourselves, you know, why is it that we are now starting to feel comfortable, you know, loosely defining who is a South African and who isn't a South African? You know, that is a very big concern and a question that we should be asking ourselves right now as well.
1: And I think that's the question we're going to leave our listeners with. Riley Singh, thank you so much for joining us and for giving us insight on what's a very, very important development out in Durban. Hope we chat again soon.
0: Thanks again for having me.
2: It's a new beginning. It's a new era. Salaam Media. Humanitarian journalism.
3: It is mentioned in the Muslim Imam Ahmad that when the person enters his qabr, if he is a mu'min, his salah and his siyam surround him. And the angels, meaning of punishment, come. And the salah push them away. And they come from another side. And the siyam push it away. And the hadith then goes on. And as for the kafir, nothing can push the angels away. So the hadith goes on. It's a long hadith. What protects from adab al-qabr? Salah and Siyam, but then we can extrapolate any good deed. Excellent point here. What protects from Adab al-Qabr? Any good deed. It's explicit here. Salah and Siyam stand as protections. Now, Salah and Siyam are of the arkan of Islam. And they include Quran and dhikr and dua and sajda. All types of worship are included in here. So we can say one of the ways to protect from Azab al-Qabr is to make sure we have lots of good deeds. This is one of the ways to protect from Azab al-Qabr. Just like one of the ways to get into Azab al-Qabr is every major sin. Again, it makes complete sense. Complete complementary here, right? Of the ways to protect from Azab al-Qabr. And this is really the ways that we should start practicing specifically. Memorizing and reciting frequently Surah Al-Mulk. Surah Al-Mulk should be on our agenda, brothers and sisters. Out of all the surahs in the Quran, we should make it a point to memorize some of them, even if we don't finish all the Quran. And by the way, all of us should have the niyyah to memorize the whole Quran. What's wrong with having the niyyah? Just put it in your heart. Try. What's wrong with that? I will give inshallah lectures about this, but I've known Huffaz that became Huffaz at the age of 65. And it's possible. One ayah a day, two ayah, they just put it in your heart. Anyway, whatever you memorize, and by the way, you should always try to memorize more. Why stop at the 5-10 surahs you know? Why? I mean, what's stopping you? Just every day, just concentrate on one small surah, extra day. And one surah that should definitely be on the top of your list is Surah Al-Mulk. And it's only 30 verses, brothers and sisters. 30, that's all. There are so many ahadith that mention the blessings of Surah Mulk. Of them, our Prophet sallallahu alaihi wasallam said in authentic hadith in the Mustadrak of Al-Hakim, Surah Tabarak hiya al-mani'atu min azab al-qabr. It is explicitly linked. Surah Tabarak is the preventer from azab al-qabr. End of story. What more incentive do you need, brothers and sisters? If you haven't memorized Surah Mulk, start memorizing it today. Surah Tabarak hiya al-mani'atu min azab al-qabr. It is the surah that will prevent azab al-qabr. And it's authentic hadith in a number of books, including Al-Tabarani and Al-Hakim. And also we have in Sunan al-Tirmidhi that there is one surah in the Quran that's only 30 verses, our Prophet said, 30 ayah. And it made shafa'a in front of Allah until Allah forgave him. It is Surah Tabarak alladhi biyadihi al-mulk. Very explicit. And it is in Tirmidhi. And Ibn Mas'ud said, this is Ibn Mas'ud saying, Ibn Mas'ud said, a person will be brought to his qabr and two men will come to him. And when they come to him, it will be said, or a voice will be heard, you have no way to get to this man. He would recite Surah Al-Mulk. Two angels will come, meaning the angels of punishment will come. And a voice will be said, it will be heard. A voice will say, meaning another voice, an angel will say, لَيْسَ لَكَ عَلَيْهِ سَبِيلٌ. You have no way to get to this man. He's protected. Because كَانَ يَقُومُ يَقْرَأُ بِسُورَةِ الْمُلْكِ. He would stand and he would recite Surah Al-Mulk. Then they will try to come from his chest and it will be said to him, go away. Come to his face, it will be said to him, go away. Come from his top, it will be said to him, go away. And Ibn Mas'ud said, فَهِيَ الْمَانِعَةُ تَمْنَعُ مِنْ عَذَابِ الْقَبْرِ. He said the same thing as the Prophet ﷺ, but he's explaining it longer. It is the mani'a. Mani'a means preventer. It will prevent from عَذَابُ الْقَبْرِ. And so this is Ibn Mas'ud saying something, elaborating on Surah Tabarak or Surah Al-Mulk being a protection from عَذَابُ الْقَبْرِ. So how does Surah Al-Tabarak prevent from Adab Al-Qabr? The one who frequently recites it, the one who memorizes it, the one who loves it, the one who recites it in Salah. This is the one who, because this version says, كَانَ يَقُومُ, he would stand with Surah Al-Mulk in Salah. So not just reading it once or twice, but being frequent in its reading, being of those who are of, and it is also reported, even though some have said the hadith is, Allah knows best if it's weak or not, but one version says the Prophet ﷺ would recite Surah Mulk every single night. There is a narration like this as well. He would recite Surah Mulk every single night. But even if it's not every night, these traditions that mention protecting from Adab al-Qabr, they simply mention frequency of Mulk. So this means Surah Mulk should be on your regular list, along with Ikhlas and Qul Huwa Allahu Ahad and Falaq al-Nas, as Surah Mulk as well. Even if you split it over 2, 3, 4 rak'at or something, or you recite it every few days, but it should be in your regular reading list, Surah Mulk as well. Okay? In Sahih Bukhari and Sahih Muslim, it is narrated that Sa'd ibn Abi Waqqas would teach his children this dua the way that the teachers would teach kids alphabet. The way that you say Alif Ba Ta Tha, he would teach his children this dua. What dua is this? That he said the Prophet sallallahu alaihi wasallam taught us at after every single salah. We say this dua, Allahumma inni a'udhu bika min al-jubni, wa a'udhu bika an uradda ila ardha lil-umr, wa a'udhu bika min fitnat al-dunya, wa a'udhu bika min adhab al-qabr. He would teach his children this dua the way the teachers teach

0: we are no longer capable of taking care of ourselves. You know, that's not something that it is not, you know, I mean, if it happens, it's not necessarily, yani, you know, a curse for the person or bad for the person. It's a trial for those around him. But let's be honest here. Do we want to be in that situation? No. And our Prophet ﷺ passed away at a beautiful age of 63, an age where he had all of his senses and he's powerful, still strong, still, yani, relatively all the quwwah is there. So he would seek refuge in Allah. Oh Allah, I seek refuge in you from living to a senile old age. Uradda ila ardhal al-umr. When again, you are not no longer coherent, you don't want to live that long. So number two. Number three, a'udhu bika min fitnati dunya, all of the trials of the dunya. And number four, a'udhu bika min adhab al-qabr. When would our Prophet say this dua? Guys, when would he say this? After every single salah. And this hadith is in Bukhari and Muslim. Abu Bakr narrates that, and this is in An-Nisa'i, that the Prophet ﷺ would say after every single salah, Allahumma inni a'udhu bika min al-kufri wal-faqri wa'adhab al-qabri. After every salah, oh Allah, I seek refuge in you from kufr and from extreme poverty. I don't want to be extremely poor. And from adhab al-qabr. Zayd bin Arqam, narrated in Sahih Muslim, said that I am only teaching you like the Prophet sallallahu alaihi wasallam taught us. Allahumma inni a'udhu bika min al-ajzi wal-kasli wal-jubni wal-bukhli wal-harami wa'adhab al-qabr. Again, after every salah, adhab al-qabr. I seek refuge in you from being lazy and from being incapable and from being cowardly and from being stingy and from living to an old age and from adhab al-qabr. Again, Sahih Muslim. And Aisha and Sahih Bukhari said, our Prophet sallallahu alayhi wa sallam would always seek refuge in Allah with this dua, again after every salah. So we have, I just quoted you five sahaba, five, and I wanted to do this on purpose to demonstrate five different sahaba are telling us after every single salah, our Prophet ﷺ would seek refuge from adhab al-qabr. Aisha says that he would say, Allahumma inni a'udhu bika min fitnatin nar wa min adhab al-nar wa min fitnatil qabr wa min adhab al-qabr. After every salah, he would make dua seeking refuge from adhab al-qabr. Now you tell me, the one who seeks refuge from adhab al-qabr 5 times a day for 50 years of his life, will Allah not accept even one dua once and that's it? Gone? Think about that. So, brothers and sisters, from now on, after every salah, add this dua. Add this dua. Allahumma ni'udhu bika, and you can use any of them. Min al-kufri, wal-faqri, wal-ajzi, wal-bakhli, wa min adhab al-qabr, wa min fitnat al-qabr. Make it your habit. Don't just rush after salah. Remember, dear brothers and sisters in Islam, of the best times of dua is after salah finishes. Why? Because the lazy people want to rush out and go back. That's when the righteous sit down and they do their adhkar. That's what the angels, when the famous hadith said, what are the angels fighting over? What are the angels fighting that? What is the best deed? Adhkar ba'da salawat. Sitting down after the salawat and just doing your dhikr. When everybody wants to rush away, say the salam and khalas, before you know it, have the audiences out. Okay, it's halal, no problem. But this is where the darajat are raised up. This is where the race is won. The salah is over. You don't have to sit. Just sit for a while and do subhanallah, subhanallah, subhanallah, alhamdulillah, alhamdulillah, Allahu Akbar, Allahu Akbar, la ilaha illallah wahdahu la sharika. And then you say these du'as. There's multiple du'as. Ayatul Kursi as well. That should also be done. Remember our Prophet ﷺ said, whoever recites Ayatul Kursi after every single salah, the only thing that is between him and Jannah is his own death. Wallahi, brothers and sisters, 30 seconds. How can you not invest 30 seconds for Jannah? Come on. How lazy can we be? 30 seconds, 40 seconds reciting Ayatul Kursi after every single salah. The only thing between you and Jannah is your own death. Why can't you do that? Don't be lazy. Aim for Jannah by these small things. So add all of these. Make it your habit. This is the difference between the mu'min, the muhsin, and the average Muslim. This is the difference. This is where it all goes. These small things.
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4: There will be seven who will be shaded by the shade of Allah on the day when there will be no shade but His shade. So this is Yawm al-Qiyamah. This is the day of judgment. And on this day, Dhil normally means the shade, like it's a hot sunny day and there is a tree and you stand behind the tree for the shade. Okay? This now is the day of resurrection. And the sun is close to the earth. And people are sweating sometimes, up water going up over their head. Okay? So it's a very important scenario that is there. It gives us an extreme situation where people are running to the left, running to the right in a state of confusion. But there will be certain people who will be protected by Allah subhanahu wa ta'ala. So now, what are the categories? One is a just imam, imamun adil. An imam here means a leader. If you say imam, usually people think of the imam of a masjid. So it's basically the leadership who's leading the Muslims. Okay? But this person, the quality of this person is justice. And this is probably one of the most important qualities for leadership after, you know, Muslim leadership, after the belief in one God and submission, you know, to the will of Allah, justice, that the leaders have to be just. And as our previous tradition said, speaking the truth, even if it's against yourself, speak the truth. And the leader has got to be just. If the leader's time is up, his time is up. I don't understand some of the leaders now in the world today. I don't want to mention countries, but there's some countries, the person's going for the fifth time in office, you know, leading for like decades, and he's in a wheelchair and still wants to be the leader of the country. How can you still want to be the leader of the country if you're in a wheelchair? You have millions of people, youth, intelligent youth, leaders and everything, and you're gripped. This is not justice. Then you have situations where if people disagree with the leader, they are brutalized. They have a different opinion. They're not allowed to say their opinion. You know, if somebody from the royal family or from the executive presidential family does something wrong, nothing happens to them. But if you do wrong as a foreigner in their country who got a visa to work, you're in trouble. Right? How many countries we know that this is happening? Right? Even though everybody's Muslim, right? But the ones who are supposed to be of the country, right, this actual citizen, so-called citizen of the country, right, then they have rights, but the people from outside the country, no appeal, no rights. This is not justice. And if this continues,

the Muslim country will not be free, will continue to be subjugated by people who have no mercy on them, taking out their natural wealth and keeping them under control, because no justice. One of the great points in studying the Ottoman Empire, because looking at the different khilafat, the rules, if you look at the Khulafa Rashidin, Ottomans, you know, had this leadership position in the Muslim world for a long period of time. I mean, as a group leading, it was about 600 years. As khalifas, it would be less, officially nominated or officially in the position of khalifa. But in studying the Ottoman Empire, you will see in the writings and in the actions of the most successful leaders amongst the Ottomans is that they established justice. They wanted justice, even if it went against people in their family. And they would even punish people in their family if they had to. And that is the great quality in leadership. And this is a category of people. And that goes down all the way to the family, where the man is supposed to be the emir of the household. But if he's the emir of the household and he's not just, right, he's biased in one side and abusive, right, then he will suffer. And his family will not be successful. He will not be successful. The second category, and this is Shabun Nasha fi Ibadatillah, and that is a youth who grew up in the worship of Allah. Nasha'a. That means they tarbiyah, their upbringing is in Ibadatillah. And when Ibadah is spoken about here, it does not necessarily mean that this young person grew up in a monastery, like Maryam. May Allah be pleased with her. She was in a monastery, or she was away in a special place. It does not necessarily mean, because ibadah is a broad word that is not only just praying, but it's also when you give zakat, when you fast, when you do anything in the name of Allah, it's a form of ibadah. So in other words, the person's life was living within the boundaries of Islam. That's their life. But they're still living a life. They're growing up as playing as a child, going to school, doing sports, you know, having fun, right? But it is done in the limits of Islam. Prayer is being made, you know, once the child reaches a certain age, right? 7 years old, then they're, you know, now they will be, you know, asked to pray. And when they reach puberty, then they should pray. You know, fasting, covering up, whatever it is, eating halal food. So from the beginning, that child basically ate halal food and learned how to distinguish between halal and haram, right? Ramadan, the child experienced Ramadan with the family. You know, so this is a very important type of individual. And again, these are categories that we need to strive towards. Justice is not easy for leadership. And you gotta strive for justice. Okay, you might make mistakes, but you gotta put in work to be a just leader. Also, this category, we need to strive that our youth are not just thrown out. You throw them out, and then they're in public school anywhere, doing anything. And then you say, okay, it doesn't matter, because when you reach 21, you're going to marry your cousin. That's not enough anymore. Because those who have come from Muslim countries to the West, and they say you're going to marry your cousin, they say no. They do the opposite. And they want to marry outside the religion. Something totally different. So you can't just throw them out there. You throw them into the mud and you expect them to come out clean. They're not going to come out clean. They're covered with mud. And so literally this is what you know, happens. And that even if they are in public school and in society, we as parents need to be involved. So the parent would be in touch with the teacher in the public school. They would join what they call Parent Teachers Association. Right? They would be involved in the politics of the school. Right? If something is coming in.

they will struggle that their child does not have to do certain things, right? Certain, you know, curriculums or certain activities. They will say, my religion says this, so I would like my child to be able to do something else, right? My child has reached a certain age and they need to pray. So can we organize a space in the school where children can pray without being, you know, bothered at a certain time? So when parents are involved and communities are involved, then they're still in ibadatillah. So even if it doesn't mean you have to be in an Islamic school, right? Quran school, only Quran school. Doesn't necessarily mean that. You could be in a public school and become very much involved in the deen. Okay? So this is the second category of a youth who grew up in the worship of Allah. The third category, as we go along, the third category is a man whose heart is attached to the masjid. His heart is attached to the masjid. And this means that obviously the masjid is a sanctuary for that person. When the person goes to the masjid, they are feeling warmth in the masjid. They feel at home. They feel sanctuary. They feel spirituality. So this is not only something coming from the person itself, I believe, because this is a category, but it has something to do with the community as well. How is the masjid set up? Many of the masjids are set up only as a place to make salat. Outside of salat, it is not a friendly place. Sometimes even during salat, it is not. And one of the practices of people in Cape Town, you know, and I'm not saying just because they're Shafi. No, it is maybe a Malay, something to do with Malaysian, you know, thinking and whatnot. Malays aren't really friendly people. Is that, and it's a good practice. I liked it. At first I was a little bit, because I'm coming out of here, where you make salat, and then, you know, the person next to you, you know, they just get up and they walk, right? In Cape Town, when they make their salams, then they turn to one hand, assalamu alaikum, and they go to the other side, assalamu alaikum. Everybody shakes the hand of the person next to them. Everybody does. And the problem happens when somebody comes from Toronto or New York or London, especially London, England, where the tough guys are, and you come in there and they're shaking your hand, you go, why? But that's your brother giving his hand to you, man. I mean, aren't you supposed to know something about the person who just prayed next to you? Shouldn't you smile in his face? Think about that. That's the warmth that a masjid is supposed to give. You don't have to do it, by the way. If a person just got up and walked away, salat's complete. but still, and then another thing which is a beautiful thing, and I noticed it in Turkey, but you know, I made the Jumu'ah khutbah, you know, about a month ago in Washington at the Diyanet. It's a Turkish kulliya. It's a Turkish masjid complex. So after Fajr, you know, we made Fajr and they asked me, can you give a talk after Fajr? So I gave a talk, and then when I was finished, the imam came next to me, and all the people who made Fajr got in a line and they went around and they all shook the hand of the imam. And you know, I was the speaker, so they shook my hand. They went in a line, everyone went right around in a circle. And you shake everybody's hand, assalamu alaikum Ali, how are you? Assalamu alaikum Zaid. And everybody shakes the hand of everybody, right? And then the circle goes like that. And then you're in a circle, right? And then they shake each other's hand, you know? And then they break into, then you do what you want to do. Some read Quran, some leave, you know, whatever. But the point is that feeling that you have, you get to know all the people who are making the salat. You know each other. After a while, if somebody's not there and was regular, you might even say, what happened to Zaid? Right? If Zaid was sick in the hospital, the people in the masjid might say, let's go to the hospital. Because that's our brother Zaid, right? Who we pray with. We know him. He smiled in our face every day. Right? That's the kind of things that a masjid should do, because we're not necessarily working together and, you know, doing other things together, but the masjid is jamia, so it just brings us together and gives us that feeling. So this hadith is not only talking about the individual, but that person who loves the masjid for Allah subhanahu wa ta'ala, they love it. They love to be there for the salah, that person will be under the shade of Allah. But I'm looking

Looking at this also, that house of worship, relative to some of our houses, needs to facilitate somebody to love it. Because it's going to be difficult to love a place if the person said, okay, brother, lights off, leave, please. I'll call the police. How can you fall in love with a place if the person just kicked you out? But the shahid here is this person who has that feeling, inshallah, they will be under the throne of Allah. Two men, and it could be two women as well, who loved each other for Allah, in that they met each other for Allah and they separated for Allah. So purely for an Islamic reason, they got together. They prayed together. They read hadith together. They distributed food together. Because when you say they meet for Allah, we're not restricting it to sitting in a masjid with a book. These two could be giving, they could be feeding the poor. And they say, we're going to, for Allah, we're going to go down to this place and we're going to give out sandwiches for Allah subhanahu wa ta'ala. It might even be Amr bil Ma'ruf wa Nahy al Munkar. We're going to clear the gangsters out of this street. Whatever it is they did for Allah, they met together for Allah. And when they separated, it was for Allah. Okay, so that feeling, it was not for fame, it was not for money, it was not for glory, it was for Allah subhanahu wa ta'ala. These people will be under the shade of Allah when there is no shade except for His shade. The next is a man who was called and enticed by a beautiful woman, but he said, inni akhafu Allah. It was a man who was called. The woman, and the classical example is Yusuf alayhi salam, the Prophet Yusuf, who was called, you know, by Zuleika, right? He was called, and then she tested him, and he was almost, you know, about to commit adultery with her, and he, no, inni akhafu Allah, you know, and he went to jail for that. So this is seduction. It's seduction, and people get seduced today. And it's possible with these categories that it could be also a woman who is seduced by a man. So these categories can be flexible, right? However, generally speaking, the man is weaker sexually than the woman in terms of seduction, because men are weaker with their eyes and their nafs, generally, that because the mother, woman being the mother, has a different relationship with sexuality. So therefore, men tend to be weaker in this, but this could be flexible, okay? The next point is a man who gave charity in a secret way that his left hand did not know what his right hand gave. And this is very important because this is one of the ways that taqwa is built. And that is when you're by yourself, you do things privately that only you, only Allah subhanahu wa ta'ala knows. And if you can do that better than you do in public, then it's going to build taqwa. Because taqwa is something not connected with people. Right? So in this case, this is giving charity, right? The person just gives the charity. In other words, privately, secretly. Okay? That's a beautiful example of the hand. And the last category is a man who remembered Allah when he was alone and tears came to his eyes. And this is flexible for a woman as well. So you can see here in the last categories that this is the taqwa. This is really issues of taqwa. Because privately giving charity, doing things for Allah, and then the tears that come to your eyes for Allah subhanahu wa ta'ala when you're alone, that is special. Other people could, a beautiful Quran reader or a circumstance could bring tears to your eyes, right? But that was an outside stimulus. This is an internal stimulus. So when it's internal, then that's the taqwa. That's the person really having the faith in Allah subhanahu wa ta'ala. And that's what we're looking for. That is the category that will be shaded by the shade of Allah when there will be no more shade. There's no shade, but Allah's shade.

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0: Oh, no. 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

In this age that we live in, an age of deception, an age where what appears to be true might possibly be false. In a world that we are living in, filled with distractions, the Book of Allah remains as a light to guide us in any form of darkness, whether it be spiritual darkness, economic darkness, political darkness, any form. The Book of Allah is a light which will guide us through the difficulties and obstacles which are placed in our path. And in the past few weeks, these distractions have come to the surface with the elections that are happening here in the Americas, elections in Brazil, elections in the United States. And while people were distracted with the elections, distracted with sports, distracted with the material world, something is rumbling underneath. The true reality is rumbling and coming closer and closer to us by the day. And one of the leading scholars and intellectuals in the Western world at the time of the elections made a bold statement. And this statement coincided with what we have been studying and understanding over the past few years. The statement said that for the first time in recorded history, human beings have in their hand the ability to maintain organized human life or to destroy organized human life. And what that means is organized life. We live in a city, we have cell phones, we have cars, we have planes, we're organized. We literally are about to destroy it. And as people are talking about their countries and who should I elect and what is going on, how many of us realize that human beings right now in our hands, mostly in the Americas, there are 4,000

active nuclear warheads. 4,000. Think of the bomb that hit Hiroshima and killed 80,000 people instantly. And with Nagasaki, over 226,000 died in a few days. That's one. Two, we have 4,000 active heads and between 10 to 15,000 weapons which are ready to be activated. One mistake where it heads off from one side and hits the other and it starts to go will destroy organized life. Our infrastructure will be gone. Our airports, our cell phones, our electric grids can be destroyed in a nuclear holocaust. And this lies in our hands. Number two, global warming. What has happened now with the warming, and we understand this more in the north, and now they are saying in the north of Canada that there is an increase in polar bears, that the Inuit communities, this is our country, the Inuit communities, there are polar bears coming into the community like never before, so they must be on the increase. But the scientists said, no, they're not on the increase. The ice, which is in the north where they used to live, is melted. So they're forced to come down to us. So literally with this destruction of the atmosphere and the warming of the seas, the water is rising. We are losing about 4.9 trillion tons of ice every year. It's pouring into the oceans. And it's having an impact and will impact our coastal cities. Not only with this rise, but flooding, storms, as we see the hurricanes around the world, earthquakes, and fires, terrible fire, which is striking not only other parts of the world, but right here in North America. And just last week, and the fires are still burning in California, the worst fire in the history of California is burning and just now being put out, still burning on the side. This fire was so terrible that in one town, 10,000 homes were destroyed. People had to just get up and run, a wall of fire coming at them. And you know what the name of the town was? Paradise. And we don't take joy in the suffering of people, but paradise turned into hell. Who did it? Who's responsible? 90% of fires in California are human-made. It starts with the human being, and then with the global warming, with the heat, temperature, drought, all the conditions, it becomes the worst fire you ever saw in your life. So a combination of what humans did and what is happening in the atmosphere itself. Right in front of our eyes, these things are going down. But yet, distraction is there. We are distracted by things. We are distracted by the World Cup, the Super Bowl, distracted by the latest movie, distracted by physical things in front of us. And Allah subhanahu wa ta'ala told us in Surah Al-Anbiya, Allah told us, اِقْتَرَبَ لِلنَّاسِ حِسَابُهُمْ وَهُمْ فِي غَفْلَةٍ مُعْرِدُونَ مَا يَأْتِيهِمْ مِنْ ذِكْرٍ مِنْ رَبِّهِمْ مُحْتَثٍ إِلَّا اسْتَمَعُوهُ وَهُمْ يَلْعَبُونَ. Allah revealed, closer and closer to humanity comes their reckoning. Yet they do not care and they turn away. And whenever a new sign comes to them, this is the Quran speaking, whenever a new sign comes, they frown, they turn away, and they play. وَهُمْ يَلْعَبُونَ. When the sign comes, they play. And so the signs are here, very clearly in front of us. And we have an opportunity as a human race, we have a chance

the book of Allah subhanahu wa ta'ala is amongst us. The guidance and the way of Prophet Muhammad sallallahu alaihi wasallam is amongst us. But somebody has to take it forward. And as we recognize what Allah revealed in the chapter of Rome, Surah Ar-Rum, Allah revealed, "Dahar al-fasad fil barri wal baha bima kasabat aydin nas liyudhiqahum ba'da alladhi amilu la'allahum yarji'un." Corruption has appeared on the land and the sea because of what humanity's hands have done. And we will make them taste something of what they have earned in order that they would return to the path. We will make them taste it. And it is said that just last week in Delhi, India, the Diwali celebration was about to take place. And the government said clearly, do not burn firecrackers. But the people said, if we don't have the firecrackers, what's the purpose? It's not a celebration. So they burnt the firecrackers. And the smoke became so terrible that if you walk outside at a fast pace, you will cough as though you have a serious problem with your lungs. You will have a terrible cough. So they said, stay inside. It was one of the worst, if not the worst, smoke index, pollution index on the planet. Why? Because people wanted to have fun. And so we are at a critical point as a human race. And Muslims, we are at a very, very critical point. As the ayah said, we will make them taste something of what they had earned in order that they would return to the path. So the reason for this is to return to Sirat al-Mustaqim. Who has the guidance of Sirat al-Mustaqim? It lies with the Muslims. This means that we will have to stand to the task. And I want to leave you with three key points. Number one, in all these difficulties, we hear it, we see it, at-taqarrub ila Allah. That we need to come closer and closer to Allah subhanahu wa ta'ala. We have to increase in our good deeds. Increase in our awareness of salat. Increase in the hasanat, giving out to the poor. Increase in our actions. Come closer to Allah. Remember Allah subhanahu wa ta'ala. Prophet Muhammad sallallahu alaihi wasallam, after the battle of Uhud, and this was a terrible battle for them. Many of the great companions had died. They were suffering. And they returned to Medina. And the word came to Medina that Abu Sufyan and the Quraysh, they were gathering at a place called Hamra al-Asad. They were gathering at that place. A large crowd was gathering. And so fear spread. But Allah subhanahu wa ta'ala revealed in Surah Ali Imran, الَّذِينَ قَالَ لَهُمُ النَّاسِ إِنَّ النَّاسَ قَدْ جَمَعُوا لَكُمْ فَخْشَوْهُمْ فَزَادَهُمْ إِيمَانًا وَقَالُوا حَسْبُنَ اللَّهُ وَنِعْمَ الْوَكِيلُ. Allah revealed to those people, to those whom people said, surely they have gathered together in large numbers, so fear them. This increased their faith. And they said, Hasbunallah wa ni'mal wakil. Allah is sufficient for us. He is the best to protect. And so whenever we feel fear, we are in a personal state of fear. Hasbunallah wa ni'mal wakil. Our family is in fear. It's uncertain. Hasbunallah wa ni'mal wakil. Our ummah is in trouble. Hasbunallah wa ni'mal wakil. Remember Allah subhanahu wa ta'ala. فَزَادَهُمْ إِيمَانًا. The fear increased their faith. It increased their faith. And they said Allah is sufficient. Number two. Operational unity. And that means that we as believers of people of the Qibla, we have to break down differences amongst ourselves.

break down nationalistic differences, break down even doctrinal differences, come as close as we can to other believers, identify with other people who are facing the Qibla, who are praying to Allah subhanahu wa ta'ala. Much lies on our backs, and Allah is most merciful to us in these dangerous situations to come to our assistance. And number three, that with this deen that we have, whether it be small, we put it into practice and give Islamic solutions to real problems that people are facing. And these are problems on a personal level, social level. We are holding it with us. And it is the guidance of the Prophet Muhammad sallallahu alaihi wasallam. Imagine the day of judgment. And the Prophet, peace be upon him, said, one of you, imagine one of you on the day of judgment, if one of you finds himself and Qiyamah has started and he has a seedling in his hand, a plant, he said, فَلْيَغْرِسُ, plant the seedling. Imagine judgment day, plant the seedling, because that is our duty. Our duty is to enhance life. So in the most difficult circumstances, Hasbunallah wa ni'mal wakil, we plant the seedling. And now is the time for us to plant the seedlings in the younger generation, plant the seedlings with our example in society. And if all of the people go one way, we need to stay on the straight path as much as we possibly can. And we need to pray to Allah subhanahu wa ta'ala for strength in these perilous times. And that our Muslim brothers and sisters who are in crisis can come through these crises, and we can unite ourselves and purify our leadership, purify those obstacles that are in front of us. I leave you with these thoughts, and I ask Allah to have mercy on me and you. أقول قولي هذا واستغفر الله لي ولكم ولسائر المسلمين من كل ذنب استغفروا إنه هو الغفور الرحيم.

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4: I will start off by a letter that I received. A mother wrote the following to her son. My dear beloved son, the day you find that I have become old, try to have patience with me. If I get dirty while eating, if I have difficulty dressing, be patient. Remember the hours that I spent teaching you these things when you were small. If I repeat the same thing dozens of times, do not interrupt me. When you were small, you kept asking me to read the same story evening after evening until you fell asleep. I did it happily for you. When my poor legs will not allow me to move as before, help me in the same way as when I held your hand to teach you to take your first steps. If I refuse to eat, do not force me. I know very well when I'm hungry and when I'm not. One day, you will understand that in spite of all my errors, I always wanted the best for you. Try to understand that at a certain age, we do not live anymore. We simply survive. Help me to walk. Help me to end off my life with love and patience. The one thing that I need from you is to be near me, to be able to speak to me. And I need a smile from you and a lot of love. I love you, my son, from his mother. My dear beloved brothers and sisters in Islam, have we forgotten that our mothers carried us for 9 months? That felt like 9 years. Those 9 months was hard, difficult, and painful. But even double the amount of pain and suffering when she gave birth to us. Our mothers and fathers took turns during the nights to clean us when we were wet. We wet ourselves. They missed their nights of sleep when we were sick. Have we forgotten? My dear brothers and sisters, Allah subhanahu wa ta'ala is saying that our Lord has decreed that you worship only Him, Allah, and be good to your parents. If one of them or both of them attain old age in your life, فَلَا تَكُلْ لَهُمَا أُفٍّ, say not to them a word of disrespect, and do not shout at them وَكُلَّهُمَا قَوْلًا كَرِيمًا. But address them in terms of honor. And lower your voice to them on the wing of submission. مِنَ الرَّحْمَةِ, with humility. And say, oh my Lord, bestow on them your mercy as they brought me up when I was small. A woman called me, Ya Ustad, my husband started a new job 3 months ago, but did not receive salary. Also, my job didn't give me salary. Me and my husband can take the hardship, but my kids are suffering. Ya Ustad, my kids. I told her, my dear sister, please be patient. Allah subhanahu wa ta'ala is testing you and your family. She said to me, Ya Ustad, but why is the test so hard? I said to her, because Allah subhanahu wa ta'ala tests those we love a lot more than others. The lady said to me, Ya Ustad, can't I ask Allah to love us less and for others more to ease my situation? My kids, Ya Ustad, my kids. I burst into tears. Look at the mother's love. She doesn't care about her and her husband, but she cares about her kids, her children. Today we have parents and we don't care about them. We don't interact with them. We interact with friends, yes. We have our own thing going here. But we are forgetting about our parents. Jannah is under the feet of our mothers. And our fathers keep the key to all the doors of Jannah. My dear brothers and sisters in Islam, we should make tawbah if we did wrong to them.

0: We must talk to our parents. My father, if I have wronged you or ill-treated you in any way, oh my father, forgive me. Oh my mother, if I have wronged you or ill-treated you in any way, please forgive me. As Muslims, we believe that the book of Allah, Quran, is the haqq, is the truth. Allah is saying how we should deal with our parents. We are all guilty. We ask Allah subhanahu wa ta'ala to make it easy for us on that day when nobody can help us. On that day that we are in the hands of Allah subhanahu wa ta'ala and we're begging Him, Ya Allah, we also want to go to Jannah, but I've neglected my parents. Abi Hurairah radiallahu anhu qala, Ya Rasulullah, for who in this world must I have the most respect? And Abi Muhammad sallallahu alayhi wasallam said, Your mother. And after that, your mother. And after that, your mother. And after that, your father. Preference is giving to the mother more times than to the father because of the pains and the suffering she had to go through during pregnancy and when she had to give birth. Asma bin Abi Bakr radiallahu anha said that she asked Nabi Muhammad sallallahu alaihi wasallam, Ya Rasulullah, my mother is a mushrik. She's a non-believer and she came to me for help. Can I help her? Nabi Muhammad sallallahu alaihi wasallam answered and said, Yes. You keep in touch with your mother and you help her. We must remember, my dear brothers and sisters in Islam, for those of us who have family members and close family members that are not Muslim, for us to set the beautiful example and the sunnah of our beloved Prophet Muhammad sallallahu alaihi wasallam, for them, by looking at this beautiful Islam, they will become Muslim. Never push anybody away. Remember, Nabi Muhammad sallallahu alayhi wasallam came to this world as rahmatul lil alameen and not as rahmatul lil muslimin. Every insan, every human being, everyone created by Allah subhanahu wa ta'ala is important in the eyes of Allah subhanahu wa ta'ala. We have been neglecting our deen. That's why people don't want to become Muslim. Ibn Umar radhiyallahu anhu saw a man carrying his mother on his back, making tawaf around the Kaaba. And the Sahaba asked Ibn Umar, who was standing one side, Have I fulfilled my duty towards my mother? Ibn Umar said and replied, No, not even for one contraction she felt. However, you have done well, you have done good, Allah will reward you. Imagine, my dear brothers, how high Allah subhanahu wa ta'ala put that mother. We ask Allah subhanahu wa ta'ala, Oh Allah, please forgive me if I've ever treated my parents badly. Oh Allah, please forgive my parents. Oh Allah, those of us who still have a mother and a father, Oh Allah, forgive them and bless them with good health, inshallah ta'ala. Oh Allah, those of us who lost a mother or a father or both of his parents, O Allah, give them a high place in Jannah, inshallah ta'ala. O Allah, we ask you, Ya Allah, to protect our children, wherever they are, whether they go to study abroad, wherever they are with their friends, when they go out with friends with cars, Ya Allah, protect them wherever they go, inshallah ta'ala. We ask Allah subhanahu wa ta'ala to give health and strength to the sick people, family members that are sick and not so well.
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1: Alhamdulillah. 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Respected brothers, ulama, assalamu alaykum wa rahmatullahi wa barakatuh. After praising the King of all kings, the master of the day of judgment, the one, the only, the first, the last, Allah the Almighty, and sending salutations on the chosen one, the blessed one, the noble one, the forgiving one,

Glad tidings, the seal of all prophets, the imam of all the prophets, the messenger Muhammad sallallahu alaihi wasallam. Before I begin, I confess my weakness. Why? Because justice will not be done on the likes of Khalid bin Walid radiallahu anhu. And I say that the Messenger sallallahu alaihi wasallam, he was sent as a man to give glad tidings and a man to warn. Thus, many men have come in history and they have followed the footsteps. Those who will give you glad tidings and those who will warn you. I'm from the latter. Thus I begin by saying that open the books of history and you will come to an understanding that many gangsters, mafias, mobsters, rulers, generals, commanders, conquerors, fighters, warriors have come and gone. Some, they were known for their plan of attack. Some, they were known for their ploy. Some, they were known for their tactics. Some, they were known for their fortitude. Some, they were known for their courage. And others, they were known for their military expeditions. And those guys who wanna be gangsters, clubbing, pubbing, popping pills, open the books of history and you will come to an understanding that you ain't no gangster. You just a fake wannabe Scarface. Why? Because history says Genghis Khan, he was the ruler of the Mongol Empire. History says Thutmose, he was the ruler of the Egyptian Empire. History says Darius, he was the ruler of the Persian Empire. History says that Alexander, he was the ruler of the Macedonia Empire. History says Napoleon, he was the ruler of the French Empire. History says Pamphilus, he was the ruler of the Roman Empire. History says Julius, he was the ruler of the Republic of Roman Empire. History says Sheng, he was the ruler of the Chinese Empire. History says Rurik, he was the ruler of the Russian Empire. History says Attila, he was the ruler of the Hunnic Empire. History says Charles, he was the ruler of the Frankish Empire. In the sight of men, the wannabe gangsters, these guys hold some weight. But in the sight of the King of all kings, the master of the day of judgment, the one, the only, Allah the Almighty, these guys are more lighter than a mosquito's wing. And this is why I say, those guys who wanna be gangsters, clubbing, pubbing, popping pills, no fast, no prayer, no nothing, wait for the punishment of Allah to descend. You club, you pub, you pop pills, and all of a sudden man thinks he's a gangster. You jack people, you rob
people, and all of a sudden, man thinks he's a gangster. You carry a rusty 9mm, and every time you try to bust a shot, it jams. And all of a sudden, man thinks he's a gangster. Fear Allah, fear Allah, fear Allah. And if you don't fear Allah, then wait for the

eight women, and all of a sudden, man thinks he's a bad man. You go around slandering women, and all of a sudden, man thinks he's a bad man. Fear Allah, fear Allah, fear Allah. And if you don't fear Allah, then wait for the punishment of Allah to descend. You listen to the devil's music, and all of a sudden, man thinks he's 50 Cent. You listen to Mavado, Vibes Cartel, and all of a sudden, man thinks he's 50 Cent. You cruise around with your boys, with your girlfriends, up and down the road, Manchester, London, blasting the devil's music, smoking weed, and all of a sudden man thinks he's 50 Cent. Fear Allah, fear Allah, fear Allah. And if you don't fear Allah, then wait for the punishment of Allah to descend. You wake up in the morning, plaster your face with MAC makeup, and all of a sudden girl thinks she's Beyonce. You carry a rusty Chanel bag, and all of a sudden, girl thinks she's Beyonce. She wakes up in the morning, plasters her face with MAC makeup, straightens out her hair with a GHD. Then she puts on the fake lashes, the long nails, the hoops around her ear. And then she puts on her high heels. She puts on her hijab with 10 inside it, the camel hump. And then she puts her abaya on. And then she puts on the Chanel perfume. And then she walks the walk. And she talks the talk. She likes what she sees. Why? Because all eyes are me. And then she gets picked up, dropped off to one of these shisha lounges, and then she walks the walk. Off comes the abaya, off comes the hijab, and she puts on, she gets her phone out, and she puts it to the ear. You know and I know no one's on the other side. Then she walks the walk, she talks the talk, she goes into one of these shisha lounges, she puts a pipe in her mouth, thinking she's some Jamaican yardie. And all of a sudden, girl thinks she's Beyonce. Fear Allah, fear Allah, fear Allah. And if you don't fear Allah, then wait for the punishment of Allah to descend. You slander the shuyukh, and all of a sudden, man thinks he's Imam al-Bukhari. You go around making fake Facebook pages, slandering the imams, slandering the people of knowledge, and all of a sudden man thinks he's Imam al-Bukhari. You go around slandering, backbiting in your little circles against the scholars, and all of a sudden man thinks he's Imam al-Bukhari. Fear Allah, fear Allah, fear Allah. And if you don't fear Allah, then wait for the punishment of Allah to descend. And this is why I say exactly what Imam Shafi'i rahimullah would say to those who slander the Salaf or the Khalaf, that say what you wish in abuse of them, for their silence towards the idiots is indeed the answer. They not at loss. Why? Because it does not befit the lions to answer the dogs. And this is why man's want a club, man's want a pub, man's want a pop pills. Man wants to go around jacking people, robbing people. Man wants to go around shooting people,
ordering

hits. Girl wants to go around clubbing, pubbing, popping pills. Girl wants to go around slandering her own mother and father. Girl wants to go around into the shisha lounges. Girl wants to go around cruising with her girlfriends, blasting the devil's music. No prayer, no fast, no nothing. But on the day of judgment, on the plain of resurrection, when Allah the Almighty will order 70,000 angels to drag this person from their face and fling them in the fire of hell, I think on that day, man and them and girl and them will realize where man's were coming from. You want to believe? Then believe. You don't want to believe? Then don't believe. But your return is to Allah the Almighty. I ask, is there a problem with Abu Bakr radiallahu an? The answer is no. Then why are men following Drake? I ask, is there a problem with Umar radiallahu an? The answer is no. Then why are men following Dr. Dre? I ask, is there a problem with Uthman radiallahu an? The answer is no. Then why are men following some boxer? I ask, is there a problem with Ali radiallahu an? The answer is no. Then why are men following some footballer? I ask, is there a problem with Fatima radiallahu anha? The answer is no. Then why are girls following Beyonce? I ask, is there a problem with Aisha radiallahu anha? The answer is no. Then why are girls following some Bollywood actresses? I ask, is there a problem with Safiya radiallahu anha? The answer is no. Then why are girls following some hip-hop actresses? I ask, is there a problem with Ruqayya radiallahu anha? The answer is no. Then why are girls following some devil worshippers? And this is why I say that you know and I know. Allah knows, the angels know, mankind knows, jinnkind knows, your Uncle Bob and Charlie the black suit knows regarding whom the Prophet sallallahu alaihi wasallam said that when my companions are mentioned, then withhold. Regarding whom the Prophet sallallahu alaihi wasallam said, the best of generation is my generation and the generation who follows them and the generation who follows them. Regarding whom the Prophet sallallahu alaihi wasallam said that do not abuse my companions, for if one of you was to spend gold equal to Mount Uhud in the way of Allah, it will not equal to a mud or even half a mud spent by one of them. Regarding whom the Prophet sallallahu alaihi wasallam said that the Jews are divided into 71 sects, the Christians are divided into 72 sects. My ummah will be divided into 73 sects. All will be in the fire of hell except one. It was said, O Messenger of Allah, who are they? The Messenger sallallahu alaihi wasallam said, those who are upon what I am upon and what my companions are upon.
regarding whom the Prophet sallallahu alaihi wasallam said, the group of people will wage war, and it will be said, is there anyone amongst you who's accompanied the Messenger sallallahu alaihi wasallam? They will say yes, and victory will be bestowed upon them. Regarding whom the Prophet sallallahu alaihi wasallam said, the group of people will wage war, and it will be said, is there anyone amongst you who's accompanied the companions of the Messenger sallallahu alaihi wasallam? They will say yes, and victory will be bestowed upon them. Regarding whom the Prophet sallallahu alaihi wasallam said, the group of people will wage war, and it will be said, is there anyone amongst you who's accompanied the companions of the Messenger sallallahu alaihi wasallam? They will say yes, and victory will be bestowed upon them. From amongst the companions, there was a companion. There was a man from men regarding whom the Prophet sallallahu alaihi wasallam said, the one who has favored me the most with his wealth, with his company, is Abu Bakr radiallahu an. And if I was to take a friend other than my Lord, I would have taken Abu Bakr as such. Regarding whom the Prophet sallallahu alaihi wasallam said to a woman, when a woman came to him and said, O Messenger of Allah, if I was to come to you and I did not find you, what do you order me to do? The Messenger sallallahu alaihi wasallam said that go to Abu Bakr radiallahu an. Regarding whom Ali radiallahu an said, the best of people after the Prophet sallallahu alaihi wasallam is Abu Bakr radiallahu an. And there was another companion regarding whom the Prophet sallallahu alaihi wasallam said that if there was a prophet after me, it would have been Umar radiallahu an. Regarding whom the Prophet sallallahu alaihi wasallam said, O son of Khattab, I swear by the one whose hands my life is in, you do not walk down a path except that the shaitan sees you and he turns directions other than yours. Regarding whom Ali radiallahu an said, the best of people after the Prophet sallallahu alaihi wasallam is Abu Bakr radiallahu an, and the best of people after Abu Bakr radiallahu an is Umar radiallahu an. And then there was another companion regarding whom the Prophet sallallahu alaihi wasallam said that do not say anything harmful to Khalid bin Walid. Why? Because he's a sword from the swords of Allah Azza wa Jalla. Regarding whom the Prophet sallallahu alaihi wasallam said that Khalid bin Walid is a sword from the swords of Allah, and he has been unleashed against the kuffar. Regarding whom the Prophet sallallahu alaihi wasallam said that Khalid bin Walid radiallahu an is a sword from the swords of Allah, and he has been unleashed against the munafiqeen. Regarding whom the Prophet sallallahu alaihi wasallam said that Khalid bin Walid is a sword from the swords of Allah, and he has been unleashed against the enemies. I ask, who was their leader? Who was their commander? Who was their general? It was none other than the chosen one, the blessed one, the noble one, the forgiving one, the bearer of glad tidings, the seal of all prophets, the imam of all the prophets, the leader of the companions, the Messenger Muhammad sallallahu alaihi wasallam.
the very man that in the middle of a battle, one of the companions' sword breaks. He sallallahu alaihi wasallam throws a stick to him and the stick turns into a sword. The very man that in the middle of the battle, Rasulullah sallallahu alaihi wasallam, he throws some sand and his sand turns into a storm. The very man that the historians write, 87 battles he has led and 27 battles he has participated himself. In the battle of Badr, in the battle of Uhud, in the battle of Hunain, in the battle of Taif, in the battle of Tabuk, and the battles carry on. The greatest of men to ever step on the surface of this earth were none other than the prophets of Allah alayhi wasalam. Adam, Nuh, Ibrahim, Ismail, Ishaq, Saleh, Lut, Yaqub, Musa, Yusha, Ilyas, Yunus, Ayub, Dawood, Yahya, Isa alayhimus salam, to such an extent, the leader of the warriors, the mercy of mankind, the messenger Muhammad sallallahu alayhi wasallam, and the greatest of men to ever step on the surface of this earth after the prophets of Allah alayhi wasalam, were the companions of the messenger Muhammad sallallahu alayhi wasallam, Abu Bakr, Umar, Uthman, Ali, Hassan, Hussein, Thawban, Abdullah, Abdullah bin Umar, Abdullah bin Abbas radiyallahu anhum, just to mention a few. And from amongst the companions, there was a soldier, there was a commander, there was a conqueror, there was a man that is equal to a billion men, the undefeated commander, the undefeated ruler, the undefeated general, the undefeated soldier, the undefeated warrior. He crushed the superpowers of his time. He crushed the Persian Empire. He crushed the Romans. Allahu Akbar. He conquered Iraq. He conquered Iran. He conquered Armenia. He conquered Jordan. He conquered Syria. He became the conqueror of Sham. He became the conqueror of Sham. He became the conqueror of Sham. He was known for his plan of attack. He was known for his ploy. He was known for his leadership. He was known for his courage. He was known for his fortitude. He was known for his military expedition. The very man that the prince of Persia would praise him. The very man that the prince of Persia would praise him. The very man that the priest of Byzantine would praise him. The very man who's undefeated in 100 battles. The very man who broke 9 swords in a battle. The very man that the messenger sallallahu alaihi wasallam gave him a title. The very man that Abu Bakr radiallahu anhu praised. The very man that Umar radiallahu anhu praised. The very man, Allahu Akbar, who was undefeated in 100 battles, who was undefeated in 100 battles, who was undefeated in 100 battles. This is why the Prophet sallallahu alaihi wasallam said that do not say anything about Khalid bin Walid. Why? Because he's a sword from the swords of Allah Azza wa Jalla. This is why Abu Bakr radiallahu anhu would say, O Quraysh, your lion has attacked another lion, and today is the day that he has overpowered them. Today is the day that no woman will give birth to the likes of Khalid bin Walid radiallahu anhu. This is why the prince of Persia would say that I know more about Khalid bin Walid than any one of you guys. No man is fortunate than he. No man is equal in war than he. Be powerful and strong, or be weak or pathetic, but they are defeated when Khalid radiallahu anhu comes in front of them. This is why
The priest of Byzantine would say,

The standard of this army, a black one, is the commander, tall and powerfully built, with broad shoulders, with a wide beard and few pocks on his face. If this is the case, then beware of fighting with this army. This is why Umar radiallahu anhu would say that may Allah have mercy upon Abu Bakr radiallahu anhu. Why? Because he was better judge of a man than me when it came to the likes of Khalid bin Walid radiallahu anhu. This is why Umar radiallahu anhu would say that Khalid bin Walid is indeed a commander. This is why Umar radiallahu anhu would say that let the women's cry over the likes of Khalid bin Walid radiallahu anhu. This is why the mother of Khalid bin Walid would say that you are better than a million men when their faces were downcast. Brave you were, more braver than a tiger. Generous you were, more generous than an unstoppable river running between mountains. Why? Because this is the commander, this is the conqueror, this is the ruler, this is the general, this is the warrior, this is the commander, this is the conqueror, this is Khalid bin Walid radiallahu anhu. Why? Because come the battle of Muta, the Muslims are 3,000, the enemy is 200,000. Picture this in your mind and you will come to a reality. The army, the Muslims are 3,000. The enemy is 200,000. Allahu Akbar, Allahu Akbar. Zayd bin Haritha radiallahu anhu, he has a flag with him, dashing on the battlefield. The enemy see him, they charge towards him, they overpower him, they strike him with a severe strike and he drops to the ground. When the Muslims saw their leader has dropped, when the Muslims saw their commander has dropped, when the Muslims saw that their general has dropped, did they lose hope? No. Why? Because they understood in the promise of Allah. They understood that Allah says that do not think those who are slain in the path of Allah as dead, but they're alive and Allah sustains them. They understood that the Messenger sallallahu alaihi wasallam said that Jannah is under the shade of the sword. Without any hesitation, Allahu Akbar, Ja'far radiallahu an, Allahu Akbar, he takes the flag, dashing on the battlefield. The enemies see him. The enemies 200,000. The Muslims are now under 3,000, dashing on the battlefield. The enemies see him. They charge towards him. They overpower him. They strike him with a severe strike and off comes his right arm. He takes the flag with the left. The enemies see him. They charge towards him. They strike him with a severe strike and off comes his left arm. He hugs the flag. The flag must not drop. Allahu Akbar, Allahu Akbar. This is why you call a companion. This is why you call a soldier of Allah. He holds the flag. He hugs the flag. The flag must not drop. His right arm, there is no right arm. There is no left arm. He's hugging the flag. The enemy see him. The enemy is 200,000. The Muslims are under 3,000. They charge towards him. They see him vulnerable. They see him bleeding. They see him struggling. They charge towards him. They overpower him. They strike him with a severe strike and he drops to the ground. In another narration, the Messenger sallallahu alaihi wasallam said that Allah the Almighty has replaced his arms with wings and is roaming around in Jannah with the angels. When the Muslims saw that their leader has dropped, when the Muslims saw their commander has dropped, when the Muslims saw that their general has dropped, did they lose hope? No. Why? Because Allah says that do not think those who are slain in the path of Allah as dead, but they're alive and Allah sustains them. They understood that the Messenger sallallahu alaihi wasallam said that Jannah is under the shade of the sword. Without any hesitation, Abdullah bin Rawaha radiallahu an, he takes the flag, dashing on the battlefield. The enemy is 200,000. The Muslims are under 3,000. They charge towards him. They overpower him. They strike him with a severe strike and he drops to the ground. When the Muslims saw that their first commander

has dropped, when the Muslims saw that the second commander has dropped, when the Muslims saw that the third commander has dropped, they have no commander, they have no leader, they have no general. What run through their mind? This is what run through their mind. Why? Because Allah says that do not think those who are slain in the path of Allah as dead, but they're alive and Allah sustains them. They understood that the Messenger sallallahu alaihi wasallam said that Jannah is under the shade of the sword. Without any hesitation, Zayd bin Arqama radiallahu an, he takes the flag. Confusion on the battlefield. Who is to be the new commander? Who is to be the new leader? Who is to be the new general? Allahu Akbar, Allahu Akbar. Allah placed it in his heart. He looks towards Khalid bin Walid and he gives the flag to Khalid bin Walid radiallahu an. Now comes the commander, now comes the conqueror, now comes the ruler, now comes the general, now comes the warrior, now comes the undefeated fighter. Allahu Akbar, he rearranges the whole army, dashing on the battlefield. The army is 200,000, the Muslims are under 3,000. Allahu Akbar, dashing towards the enemy. The enemy seem thinking, you know what, we have dealt with the first commander, we have dealt with the second commander, we have dealt with the third commander, let's attack this man. But what did they know about Khalid bin Walid? Why? Because this guy is a sword from the swords of Allah. He takes the first sword, dashing towards the battlefield. The enemy is charging towards him. Anything that comes in his way, he smashes. He takes the first sword, he strikes, it breaks. He takes the second sword, dashing towards them. The enemy is fighting him. He strikes with the second sword and the second sword breaks. He takes the third sword, dashing towards the enemy. Anything that comes in his way, he's smashing, he's breaking anything that comes in his way. And the third sword breaks. He takes the fourth sword, dashing towards the enemy. The enemy charging towards him. He strikes and the fourth sword breaks. He takes the fifth sword. He strikes, it breaks. He takes the sixth sword. He strikes, it breaks. He takes the seventh sword. He strikes, it breaks. He takes the eighth sword. He strikes, it breaks. He takes the ninth sword. He strikes, it breaks, until the enemy run and the Muslims retreat. From that day, Rasulullah sallallahu alaihi wasallam gave him that title, Saifun min Suyufillah, the sword from the swords of Allah azza wa jalla. This is Khalid bin Walid radiallahu anhu. Why? Because come the battle with one of the superpowers, Khalid bin Walid radiallahu an, he levels up with the Roman commander, the Roman general, and he looks him in the face and he says, the Roman commander says to him, that it looks like poverty, nakedness, starvation has compelled you to come here. He says, if you wish, I will give you wealth. If you wish, I will give you clothing. If you wish, I will give you food. I will give you and your army everything. You return, you come back the following year, and I will do exactly the same thing. Khalid bin Walid, the sword from the swords of Allah, looks him in the eye, and you know what he says? He says, you fool, we have not come here because we are hungry. We have not come here because we are starving. We have not come here because we are naked. We have come here to drink your blood, as we heard that the blood of the Romans is sweet. This is Khalid bin Walid radiallahu an. Why? Because come the battle with one of the superpowers, Khalid bin Walid radiallahu an, he's on the front line. He's on the front line. The enemy is holding strong. They look unstoppable. They look untouchable. Allahu Akbar, Allahu Akbar, Allahu Akbar. Picture this in your mind. In the middle of the desert, in the middle of the battlefield, there's a storm. But in reality, in the midst of this storm, there's a person on horseback, dressed all in black, with his face covering, with a shield in his hand and a sword in his hand, dashing towards the enemy, heads towards the Roman front, striking them one by one. People are dropping left, right, and center. One of the companions says that a person fights like Khalid bin Walid, but he's not Khalid bin Walid radiallahu anhu. And then the Muslims catch up. The Muslims say, that tell us who you are, tell us who you are, tell us who you are. There is no answer, there is no answer, there is no answer. Allahu Akbar, the person heads towards the Roman front again, striking them,
keep striking until people are dropping left, right, and center. Khalid radiallahu anhu, he levels up with this person on horseback, and Khalid says, stop. And he stops. The person on horseback stops. And Khalid says that you have done enough. You have done enough. You have done enough. Tell me who you are. Tell me who you are. Tell me who you are. And the person on horseback says that you are the great commander. You are Khalid bin Walid. I, out of modesty, turn away from you. Khalid says that tell me who you are. Tell me who you are. Tell me who you are. And the person on horseback says that I am Khawla. I am the sister of Dirar. My brother has been captured by the enemies and I must fight to free him. Khalid radiallahu anhu says, join us and we will free your brother. This is Khalid bin Walid radiallahu anhu. This is the commander. This is the conqueror. This is the ruler. This is the general. This is the son of Walid. This is Khalid bin Walid. This is the sword from the swords of Allah Azza wa Jalla. Why? Because come the battle with one of the superpowers, Khalid bin Walid radiallahu anhu, he's on the front line. He's standing there with his army on horseback. All of a sudden, the Roman commander on his horse, he leads from his post. He heads towards Khalid bin Walid, levels up with Khalid bin Walid radiallahu anhu. He's looking in the eyes of Khalid bin Walid radiallahu anhu, and he says to Khalid bin Walid that tell me the truth. For the free do not lie, the noble do not deceive. Is it true that Allah the Almighty has sent a sword from the heavens and is giving it to your prophet, and your prophet has given it to you, and soon as you unleash it, you destroy the enemy? Khalid radiallahu anhu says no. But the reality was, this commander, this general, he knew Khalid bin Walid was known for his plan of attack. He knew Khalid bin Walid was known for his generalship. He knew Khalid bin Walid was known for his leadership. He knew Khalid bin Walid radiallahu anhu was the undefeated commander. So he looks towards him and he says that, tell me, what do you want me to do? What do you want me to do? And Khalid radiallahu anhu says that testify, there's no God worthy of worship except Allah, and Muhammad sallallahu alaihi wasallam is the messenger of Allah. He says, if I disagree, he goes, then give the payment of jizya. He goes, if I disagree, he goes, then face the sword flowing on the lips of this Roman commander is that I testify, there's no God worthy of worship except Allah. I testify, there's no God worthy of worship except Allah. I testify, there's no God worthy of worship except Allah, and Muhammad sallallahu alaihi wasallam is a messenger of Allah. He joins the army of the Muslims. The enemy see that their own commander has rebelled against them. The battle takes place, dashing towards the enemy lines. The Roman commander, who has just become a Muslim, heads towards him, striking them. Allahu Akbar, they overpower him. They strike him with a severe strike. He drops to the ground and his soul extracts. This is Khalid bin Walid radiallahu anhu. Why? Because the news was traveling all around the peninsula that, you know what, Khalid bin Walid is a dangerous man. Khalid bin Walid is a warrior. Khalid bin Walid is an undefeated commander. The voices are just echoing in the Roman general's ear that, what is wrong with this person? Why is this man so powerful? So he sends a spy. The spy returns. And the Roman commander says that, tell me, what did you see? He goes, you know what? By night, they're like monks. By day, they're like warriors. If the son of their leaders were to rob, they will take their hands off. If the son of their leaders were to commit adultery, they will stone them to death, and they establish righteousness amongst themselves. Flowing on the lips of the Roman commander is that, I'd rather be in the belly of the earth than meet such people for battle. This is Khalid bin Walid radiallahu anhu. Why? He writes to the commander. He writes to the Persian Empire before destroying them to bits. He says that, accept Islam and you will be saved.
or give the payment of jizya.

you and your people will be under our protection. If you disagree, then we know men who desire death just as your people desire life. This is Khalid bin Walid radiallahu an. This is the commander. This is the conqueror. This is the ruler. This is the general. This is the son of Walid. This is Khalid bin Walid. This is the sword from the swords of Allah Azza wa Jalla. Why? Because come the battle of the river of blood, Khalid bin Walid radiallahu an, his hands are raised towards the heaven and he's saying, oh Allah, give us victory. Oh Allah, give us victory. Oh Allah, give us victory. Oh Allah, if you give us victory, you shall see no enemy will remain until the river runs with their blood. This is Khalid bin Walid radiallahu an. Why? Because come the battle with one of the superpowers, Khalid bin Walid radiallahu an writes to his commander and he says, wait a while and you shall see, I shall send lions on mounts with shining armors, battalions followed by battalions. This is Khalid bin Walid radiallahu an. Why? Because come the battle of Yarmouk, Khalid bin Walid radiallahu an, he's standing on the front line. The enemy is holding strong. They look unstoppable. They look untouchable. Allahu Akbar. All of a sudden, one of his companions of Khalid bin Walid radiallahu an says, "Then look at the size of the army. Look how powerful they are. Allahu Akbar. Allahu Akbar. Look at this. Look at the wording. Listen to the wording of Khalid bin Walid radiallahu an. This should be written in gold and it should be implemented on the foreheads of the munafiqeen. Why? Why? Because Khalid bin Walid radiallahu an says the victory lies not in the number of men, but it lies in the help of Allah Azza wa Jalla. This is Khalid bin Walid radiallahu an. Why? Because one of the battles, Khalid bin Walid is informed that, you know what, the enemy will poison you, the enemy will poison you, the enemy will poison you. Allahu Akbar, Allahu Akbar. Khalid bin Walid radiallahu an says, bring this poison to me. The poison is presented to Khalid bin Walid radiallahu an. He takes this poison, he puts in it, he recites a dua and he drinks this poison. No effect is taken on Khalid bin Walid radiallahu an. This is Khalid bin Walid radiallahu an. Why? Before destroying one of the superpowers run and Khalid bin Walid radiallahu an announces that, you know what, if you were in the clouds and we were upon the earth, Allah the Almighty will raise us towards you or he will lower you towards us for battle. This is Khalid bin Walid radiallahu an. This is the commander. This is the conqueror. This is the ruler. This is the general. This is the son of Walid. This is Khalid bin Walid. This is the sword from the swords of Allah Azza wa Jalla. This is why I say and I ask, why would Khalid bin Walid radiallahu an say that man intends one thing, Allah intends another? Why would Khalid bin Walid radiallahu an say that I dedicated my life in the way of Allah Azza wa Jalla? Why would Khalid bin Walid radiallahu an say that I like it on the battlefield more than I like it on my wedding night? Why would Khalid bin Walid radiallahu an say that, you know what, on a rainy night I'm wearing my shield with my sword, with my armor, looking again and again and again at the horizon, waiting for the sun to rise so I could jump on the battlefield for battle? Why would Khalid bin Walid radiallahu an say to the Persian governors that accept Islam, if you disagree, then give the payment of jizya? If you disagree, then we know men who desire death just as the people of Faris desire wine. Why would Khalid bin Walid radiallahu an say in the middle of the battle, when the battle is fierce, that I am the son of Walid, I am Khalid bin Walid, I am the pillar of Islam, I am Khalid bin Walid, I am the sword from the swords of Allah Azza wa Jalla? Why? Because he understood in the promise of Allah. He understood that

Allah says that do not think those who are slain in the path of Allah as dead, but they're alive and Allah sustains them. He understood that Allah says that you are the best of nations that have been raised for mankind to enjoin what is good and forbid what is evil. He understood that the Messenger sallallahu alaihi wasallam said that the Muslim Ummah is like one body. If one limb is in pain, then the entire body is in pain. He understood that the Messenger sallallahu alaihi wasallam said the Muslim is the brother of another Muslim. He understood that the Messenger sallallahu alaihi wasallam said this, dismayed Khalid bin Walid radiallahu an into the sword from the swords of Allah Azza wa Jalla. This is why he was the undefeated commander. This is why he was the undefeated ruler. This is why he was the undefeated general. This is why he was the undefeated conqueror. This is why he was the undefeated fighter. This is why he was known for his plan of attack. This is why he was known for his ploy. This is why he was known for his technique. This is why he was known for his leadership. This is why he was known for his courage. This is why he was known for his fortitude. This is why he was known for his military expeditions. This is why he was praised by the Persian governor. This is why the prince of Persia would praise him. This is why the priest of Byzantine would praise him. This is why he was undefeated in 100 battles. This is why he broke 9 swords in a battle. This is why the Messenger sallallahu alaihi wasallam gave him a title. This is why Abu Bakr radiallahu an praised him. This is why Umar radiallahu an praised him. This is why he was the conqueror of Sham. He was the conqueror of Sham. He was the conqueror of Sham. Why? Because this is the commander. This is the conqueror. This is the ruler. This is the general. This is the son of Walid. This is Khalid bin Walid. This is the sword from the swords of Allah Azza wa Jalla. Who's the commander? Khalid bin Walid. Who's the general? Khalid bin Walid. Who's the ruler? Khalid bin Walid. Who's the soldier of Allah? Khalid bin Walid. Who's the destroyer of Sham? Khalid bin Walid. Who's the destroyer of the Persian empires? Khalid bin Walid. Who is the destroyer of the Roman empires? Khalid bin Walid. Who is the conqueror of the entire area of Sham? It's Khalid bin Walid radiallahu anhu. And this is why, my brothers, I say, if this is the commander, if this is the ruler, if this is the general, if this is the warrior, then why are man's mentioning Rivaldo, Ronaldo and Ronaldinho? If this is Khalid bin Walid, then why are people talking about some boxer or some UFC fighter? If this is Khalid bin Walid, then why are man's talking about some rap artist? If this is Khalid bin Walid, then why are man's talking about others than the conqueror of Sham, Khalid bin Walid radiallahu anhu? And this is why I say, this day and age, we want to walk like them, we want to talk like them. The youths, they want to be like them, they want to talk like them. They get a buzz when someone says, you know what, you look like Tupac, you look like Biggie. But let me tell you something, the reality is, if your mother or if your father or if your daughter or if any of your family members want cancer and you was to give one of the footballers a call and say, you know what, give me a couple of £1,000, help me out,
Wallahi, by Allah, they wouldn't even respond to you. They wouldn't give a toss about you. If this is the reality, then why are you trying to be like them and walk like them and talk like them when you know they don't want to be like you, they don't want to talk like you, and they don't want to even look like you? Then why are you following their ways when you have the best of commanders, Khalid bin Walid radiallahu anhu, to take as an example? And this is the reality. On the day of judgment, on the plain of resurrection, when there will be the fountain of Rasulullah sallallahu alaihi wasallam, colder than ice, sweeter than honey, so many cups that will outnumber the stars in the sky. And may Allah save us from this, that there'll be a group of people who will be bored. And the Messenger sallallahu alaihi wasallam will say to them, be off, be off, be off. And this means that it could be a group of people who left the way of the Messenger sallallahu alaihi wasallam and his companions. And may Allah save us from that. And this could be the outcome of abandoning the ways of the Messenger sallallahu alaihi wasallam and his companions. But the reality is, when it comes to the likes of Khalid bin Walid, when it comes to the likes of Abu Bakr, when it comes to the likes of Umar, when it comes to the likes of Uthman, when it comes to the likes of Ali, when it comes to the likes of Hassan, when it comes to the likes of Hussein, when it comes to the likes of Abdullah bin Abbas, when it comes to the likes of Abdullah bin Umar, when it comes to the likes of Abu Hanifa, when it comes to the likes of Imam Malik, when it comes to the likes of Imam Shafi'i, when it comes to the likes of Imam Ahmad, when it comes to the likes of Ibn Taymiyyah, when it comes to the likes of Ibn Qayyim, when it comes to the likes of Imam Bukhari, when it comes to the likes of Imam Muslim, when it comes to the likes of Imam Tirmizi, when it comes to the likes of Abu Dawood, when it comes to the likes of Hajar, when it comes to the likes of great scholars like this, you and I, we don't have a leg to stand on. But when it comes to Rivaldo, when it comes to Ronaldo, when it comes to Neymar, when it comes to Rooney, when it comes to any of these UFC fighters and boxers, people, day in, day out, they will know every single thing about them. But when it comes to the likes of Khalid bin Walid radiallahu an, man don't have a leg to stand on. And the end of Khalid bin Walid radiallahu an is that he's on his deathbed. He's on his deathbed and he's saying that, why did I not die in a battle? And one of his companions says, oh Khalid, tell me, how can you die in a battle when you know the Messenger sallallahu alaihi wasallam named you the sword of Allah? And if you had been defeated, it would have meant the sword of Allah has been broken, and that could never ever happen. Khalid bin Walid radiallahu anhu, on his deathbed, he's saying that I die in shame. I die as a camel dies. I die in shame. May the eyes of a coward never close, even in sleep, and his soul extracts. And this is the end of Khalid bin Walid radiallahu anhu. Lived like a warrior, walked like a warrior, and died as a warrior. And this is why, my brothers, we pray to Allah that the next woman that gives birth to a child, make it so that she gives birth to the likes of Khalid bin Walid radiallahu anhu. And I end by saying,
as I began by saying, justice has not been done, and the likes of Khalid bin Walid radiallahu anh, I end by saying,

justice has not been done on the likes of Khalid bin Walid radiallahu anhu. وآخر دعوانا أن الحمد لله رب العالمين.

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1: أعوذ بالله من الشيطان الرجيم. بسم الله الرحمن الرحيم. الحمد لله رب العالمين. In the name of Allah, the Beneficent, the Merciful, all praise is due to Allah, the Lord of all the worlds. We welcome our friends in South Africa, the United States, and around the world to this week's edition of A Conversation with Elhaj Mori Salah Khan. 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We don't just report the news. We advise you on what you can do about it. Today's thought-provoking broadcast is a repeat of last week's with two new guests. The need for clarity and integrity in our advocacy and alliances, part two. This is what we're dealing with today, and our guests for today's broadcast will be a brother out of Southern California by the name of Ahmed Sheikh. He's an attorney and certified specialist in estate planning, trust and probate law. He is an expert also on Islamic estate planning, charitable planning, and tax planning. He writes a newsletter on Islamic leadership and charities. And this can be found at ehsan.substack.com. All right, so this is our first guest. And our second guest is Salima Gol. She is a Houston-based community activist and a very talented writer, I must say, who has organized for over two decades on social justice and human rights issues. These are our guests for today. But you know something, before we bring them on, there's a thought-provoking little piece of video that I'd like for our viewers to see and our listeners to hear. Let's

0: that video, Brother Sonic.
1: The lion successfully hunted down a donkey. However, one of them suggested, "Don't kill him. I have a plan." Intrigued, the other lions agreed. Instead of devouring the donkey, they decided to adopt him. Over time, they gained his complete loyalty. When the moment was right, they sent him back to the donkey community, not as an outcast, but as a leader backed by the lions. The other donkeys began to fear and respect him. Anyone who dared to oppose or disobey him was swiftly captured. Whenever the lions hungered, the donkey would offer up members of his own kind, saving the lions the trouble of hunting. In the eyes of the donkeys, he had become as powerful as a lion. Yet among the lions, he was always just a donkey. He ruled over his kind, but remained shackled to a power he could never truly escape. He made sacrifices at the expense of the innocent, believing that it secured his strength. But he forgot one simple truth. Loyalty to another kind may grant you temporary power, but it will never earn you true belonging. In the end, a donkey remains a donkey, even if he wears the skin of a lion. This page isn't for everyone, but if you're following us, you're not like everyone.
0: Benefit you. It will not be able to benefit you. Yes, indeed. That's a thought-provoking piece of video, and it fits right in with the issues that we are going to be raising and discussing today. Let's begin, you know, the old adage, ladies first. Let's begin with our sister Salima Ghul. She had a thought-provoking article titled "The New Frontline: How Technology Fuels Awakening and Punishes Dissent." It's a long and thought-provoking piece of commentary that I strongly urge everyone to read. You can even listen to it. You don't have to read it. There's a link where you can just listen to it. It is a powerful piece of commentary, and it is on point. So without any further ado, I see my sister up on screen. Assalamu alaikum, Sister Salima.
2: Wa alaikum assalam wa rahmatullahi wa barakatuh.
0: It's good to have you back with me. I think you joined me for at least one other broadcast some time back.
2: Yeah, it was for the AFIA advocacy. We did that back in 2021, I believe, when we did the three-state.
0: Yes.
2: Advocacy effort in Houston.
0: Yes. Mm-hmm. Actually, that was a five-city mobilization.
2: Five-city mobilization, correct.
0: Yeah, that's something to remember. And, you know, the struggle for our sister Afia Siddiqui is it continues. It's ongoing. She's in her 22nd year now. And, you know, one of the things that makes me really feel good about this place that we are in right now in terms of time is that, as you know, Sister Salima, there is this now very active, very dedicated, dependable group of Muslim activists right there in DFW that have been carrying the flag over the past year or so, and it really makes my heart feel good. You know, I was praying for the day when Brother Salakhan would not have to travel from Washington, D.C., to Fort Worth, Texas, for something to be done for our sister where she is in prison. I was praying for that day, and now we're at it. I mean, I'm so impressed, and I just feel a deep sense of gratitude for those activists on the ground, with special mention of our sister Fadia. She seems to be the heart of it all. You know, it's really a pleasure to see that. So getting back to today's broadcast, we have you and we have our brother Ahmed Sheikh. He also wrote a thought-provoking piece of analytical commentary entitled "Imam Muhammad Majid's War: How a Prominent Religious Leader uses interfaith work and government contracts to enable state violence. I mean, that's a very, I mean, just the title alone, it's thought-provoking, it's challenging, it has a bit of heartbreak attached to it, but it's the reality of what we have to deal with. We're going to begin with you, Sister Salima. And

0: begin with this question. You know, it was, what, 2 months ago, back in May, when you wrote this piece, The New Frontline, How Technology Fuels Awakening and Punishes Dissent. Another thought-provoking title, 2 months ago. What led you to write this article and also share with the viewing and listening audience? We have an international audience out of Johannesburg, South Africa. Share with them information about, you know, two of the persons you mentioned in this piece. One is
1: Aurelien,
0: and he's French, if I'm not mistaken.
1: He's French.
0: Yes, yeah. Aurelien, and also Hannah, Sister Hannah. Share with us what you can share about the situations that you addressed in that piece concerning the challenges that they faced. Let's begin with Aurelien.
1: Aurelien is a French national who was residing in New York for the past almost 10 years. Had a really good job. It had, you know, social circle. And he was making a lot of, you know, pretty good money. He was making $20,000 a month. And when October 7th happened, at first his reaction was to, you know, side with Israel and as did like everybody around him. He was very sympathetic to the Israeli narrative that was coming out at the time. But when Israel started its retaliatory attacks on Gaza, and as it kept its attacks up and it kept getting worse and worse, he realized that he could no longer support Israel and what it was doing in Gaza. And he started questioning everything that he had known about Israel and Zionism. And most of his social circle, there were, you know, Jewish Israeli friends or Jewish American friends, or just, you know, people, New Yorkers, American New Yorkers sympathetic to Zionism. And he was, he himself is a Catholic, and he did not like the sort of language that they were using to speak about Palestinians and Muslims, calling them animals and, you know, just using a lot of dehumanizing rhetoric like that. And it came as a shock to him because he felt, you know, he was part of a progressive, you know, liberal social circle. And it didn't sit well with his, how he views the world, you know, as a, you know, Christian, as a Catholic Christian. And he started pushing back on this narrative at dinner parties and at his workplace when they started a fundraiser for some Zionist organizations. You know, he wasn't keen on joining them. And so there was a lot of social pushback against his changing, you know, worldview, and basically his social circle put it to him that, you know, he needs to, you know, make a choice. And he decided that he was going to make a choice, and that choice was to be against genocide. And he lost his social circle. And he no longer wanted to stay in the United States because he felt complicit because he was paying taxes into the system. And he was on track to become a U.S. citizen, and he was looking very much forward to becoming a U.S. citizen and living his life as a American citizen. He was very happy with his life before October 7th happened in New York. He decided he could no longer live here, so he left his work, moved back to his hometown in France, It's a small hometown.

0: Of course, there's not the kind of job opportunity that he had in the finance world in New York City back home. I think right now he's, even today, he's living off of whatever he was able to save while working in New York. Meanwhile, he's become very politically active in France and the pro-Palestinian movement there. And he feels that as opposed, even though France is, you know, complicit as much as the United States in a lot of ways in this genocide, he feels that because France is a multi-party system, as opposed to the United States, where we only have two major political parties, you know, what we call the duopoly over here. And so he has joined the left French political parties there, as well as the BDS, you know, campaign there. And he's hoping he'll find a job soon. And he's, you know, and I spoke to in detail about how, you know, somebody who was living this very lavish, you know, New York, you know, lifestyle can go to back to a small town and live a very slow sort of life. And, you know, he said that the adjustment wasn't hard at all. It's not because he's at peace with the not being able to pay into a system that is, you know, contributing towards the genocide in Palestine. So hopefully when he says when he finds a job soon, that he'll probably at most likely be making equivalent to $1,500 to maybe 5,000 eventually. He's going to teach at, you know, a college or a university, hopefully. So that's his story in a nutshell.
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2: Before you move on to Sister Hannah, let me just say, this young man is an example of what integrity looks like.
0: Absolutely.
2: I mean, he was in the United States of America, a place that many immigrants around the world kind of ignorantly view as paradise, you know, when they get to America. And he was living the American dream. I mean, you know, he was making $20,000 a month in a very good job. That had, you know, avenues of further upward mobility, and he gave that up out of conscience, out of conscience. He was on the cusp of becoming a U.S. citizen. He gave all that up, decided he wanted to go back home to France because he could not live, you know, a lie, a deceitful lie that factored into him being part of this cog, this wheel that helps to further a genocide. That's integrity. But let's hear about Sister Hannah.
0: Okay. I think we're back.
2: Yes.
0: Yeah.
2: What about Sister Hannah?
0: So Hannah had been part of the Adams community for almost two decades. She purchased a house at walking distance from Adams because she wanted to be close to the masjid. She was always at the masjid, teaching, volunteering, mentoring, you know, the younger kids. And she felt, you know, very happy and very satisfied with the Adams community up until October 7th happened. October 7th happened, and like everybody else, she got activated. She wanted to do something to, you know, stop the genocide, you know. And so, you know, at the time, you know, the communities, you know, around the United States, they all started forming, you know, WhatsApp groups, you know, community WhatsApp groups in order to mobilize together. And, you know, and that's where she, I think, came across for the first time, you know, around things that she wasn't familiar with before. Mm-hmm. For instance, when Adams Choir did, they were scheduled to sing the American National Anthem at a Wizards game, she was a little taken back. I would say actually she was shocked. She was quite shocked because to her, the optics of it looked really strange and bad, considering that, you know, the genocide backed by the United States was in full swing. You know, many children had died, many innocent men and women had died at that time. And she was surprised that, you know, parents would allow their children to basically kind of whitewash, you know, American complicity, you know, and she just felt like it wasn't the right time to do something like that. And so she objected to that, phone calls and sent some emails to the Adams board, to Imam Majid, that this doesn't look good. She's not comfortable with it. And nor were a lot of other people. But, you know, as it usually happens, not everyone speaks up. They usually, you know, kind of push to the front those who are, you know, a bit more willing to, you know, say the unpopular thing. And so she did have a lot of community support from pro-Palestinian, you know, community members who were involved in activism in the community. But she was the only one sort of like just pursuing this. And, you know, she was told that Adams Beats, the name of the choir is Adams Beats. She was told it has nothing to do with the Adams Mosque. And as part of my, you know, investigative article, I looked into that, and it's very clear it is at Adams. It's part of their, you know, mosque. It's part of their, one of their programs. Mm-hmm. It says so very clearly on all their social media. And so, you know, that conversation was shut down. And then she just kind of started like looking into like, what is it that Imam Majid does in the community outside of like leading prayers? And, you know, she found connections with MJAC and CVE. And she didn't really know what it was, but as she dig, you know, deeper and deeper into it, she was very uncomfortable and frankly, very taken aback. And, you know, she starting sharing this information in WhatsApp groups and like on social and on Facebook. And there was a lot of pushback from other Adams community members, especially people involved in the day-to-day, you know, working, so, you know, running the Adams Institution. And she was pushback itself because she believed that, you know, the genocide was such an important issue to the community that they would all be with her asking for clarity, asking, you know, questions to Imam Majid about how is he involved in all of these, you know, Islamophobic institutions. And why isn't anyone else asking questions? So she got no answer really. And in fact, as she's teaching, you know, her, Islamic classes, at the weekend school there and involved in other activities, she started noticing that everyone in the community started avoiding her. No one wanted to sit with her, return her salams. People avoided her in the hallways at Adams. And she felt like there, that this was done very purposefully to isolate her. Mm-hmm. And she was, you know, she felt very concerned. She emailed, Imam Majid, the board of trustees of Adams. And they said that you're defaming the Adams community and our Imam. And then 3 weeks later, she got an email from the HR department saying that you have been fired for defamation against Adams. She asked for proof. None was given to her. Her emails were ignored. She then decided to file a complaint with CARE National in DC. And that's the closest chapter to her. Mm-hmm. And 2 weeks or 3 weeks later, CARE declined to take her case. And their answer was that they don't have, they're overwhelmed with other cases and they just don't have time to prioritize her case, basically that it's not as important as the other discrimination cases that they have been getting. And so she was basically heartbroken at this point. She lost the community that she thought was a part of her for the past 20 years almost. And also like Aurelian, she felt that she no longer could be a part of a system in which she's paying taxes in this country. And she did not want to be a part of what she feels is a complicit community. She did not want to be a part of the Adams community anymore. So she decided to leave the United States altogether. And she moved to Turkey. And that's where she's at currently.
2: Okay. Yeah, it's really, when I read your piece and especially reading the profile on Hannah, it really was a heavy weight on my heart. This sister, a good sister who had been part of a community for a couple of decades, was a teacher, was a contributing member of the community, you know, ended up being ostracized and, you know, just getting emotionally to the point where she felt that the only recourse was for her to just leave the United States and return back home. Subhanallah. My brother, you know, what I'd like for us to do, because I want to be able to hear from you, Brother Ahmed, without any interruption. Brother Sadiq, let's go to a commercial break, and then we will hear from our Brother Ahmed on the other side, inshallah.
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2: Welcome back. If you're just joining us, the topic for today is the need for clarity and integrity in our advocacy and alliances, part two. We just heard from our sister, Salima Gul. Now we're going to hear from our brother, Ahmed Sheikh. My brother, you begin your thought-provoking piece. This very strong and, you know, to the point, analytical commentary. With a verse from the Quran. It is from the second surah of the Quran, Al-Baqarah, and it reads in translation of the meaning, "And when it is said to them, do not make mischief on the earth, they say, we are only peacemakers. Verily, they are the ones who make mischief, but they perceive it not." Now tell us, what brought you to this issue? What motivated you to write this piece that you wrote about this this heavy issue? And you know, what has been the result of that publishing that piece?
3: So this actually goes, Assalamu alaikum once again, and Jazakallah khair. Thank you very much for having me on your program. This actually goes back 10 years or more, actually somewhat more than 10 years, and to the issue of countering violent extremism. So there was during the Obama years, there was a summit in Washington, D.C. at the White House on countering violent extremism. And there was apparently for some time before that, a countering violent extremism program that was in various cities around the country. There were these groups that came from different cities that represented the efforts to counter violent extremism in the Los Angeles area. There was a speaker here in Irvine as well, who was not really from the community in the sense that that would be somebody who would be a normal character that acted within the Muslim community. It was somebody who was a committed Zionist from Pakistan, and who had some fairly unconventional views about lots and lots of things, at least within the context of the Muslim community. And then you had a lot of influence of one organization at the time. Of course, it still exists, but they don't believe in CVE anymore. That's the Muslim Public Affairs Council, which was the main community-based Muslim organization that was for countering violent extremism. And this particular summit confused a lot of people within the Muslim community. The With the Muslim Public Affairs Council, it goes back a little bit further, where there was the Los Angeles Police Department had a mapping program, a Muslim mapping program, where they wanted to map the Muslim community because they thought the Muslim community was especially dangerous. And the Muslim Public Affairs Council had actually supported this effort until they later on denied it when all indications were they actually did support it. The Los Angeles Police Department, that they had a very good relationship with, later on their intelligence chief, they added them to one of their boards. And so I had written extensively about CVE as it affected the Los Angeles, the greater Los Angeles area. And I kind of knew this community much, much better than I know. So, for example, the Washington D.C. area, and one of the things that that occurred around that time, I was also eventually a year later at ISNA, and I got to know a little bit Imam Majid, and I knew Imam Majid was involved with CVE as well, and that CVE was a very big industry, not big industry, at least big within the Muslim community, and there was a network of Muslims who wanted to be in countering violent extremism. And maybe just to back up, especially for your listeners who might not be as familiar with what that is, the idea here is that there is a program to try to get civil society, religious organizations, mental health organizations, obviously the police, schools, the whole education system, into a direction where they are all part of a system to identify what is an extremist or what is kind of an undesirable type of Muslim. Now, the people that are automatically suspect are always Muslims, but then you need to be able to identify particular traits that might make them suspicious in some way. And even though that kind of changes and evolves throughout the years, exactly what that means, the fundamental issue that Muslims are a suspect people does not change. It never changed. In fact, to this day, it really doesn't change, even though the issues, whether you have a long beard or a short beard, I mean, that has been modified. A lot of it has to do with Palestine now. Most Muslims since that time, most Muslim organizations, and here in Southern California, you won't find anybody, as far as I know, that's even vaguely interested in encountering violent extremism. That's just not a thing anymore. The reason why all those years, even though I knew about its existence, that I did not write about Muflihun or Imam Majid or what Adams was doing or any of those sorts of things was that I was not as familiar with the Adams community. I am not in DC. My understanding of the Muslim community in certain other cities, as I got to know CVE a little bit better, is that Muslims regionally are very different. There are a lot of Muslims who, I never was able to wrap my head around why it is that a large community of Muslims would support their imam going to work so closely with a group of people who are enemies of the Palestinians, who are supporting their genocide, that support weapons shipments to them, and that enforce this kind of omerta where you're not allowed to say certain things, that enforce language policing against the Muslim community and the Muslim community's leaders. That doesn't make sense in the context of much of the Muslim community around the United States. It doesn't make any sense in the context of Muslim leaders, probably most of the world, but maybe in the Washington, D.C. area, particularly around Adams, it might make sense. And why that is, maybe I haven't really understood quite yet. I think that over the years, that has been changing. I'm getting the impression that a lot of Muslims are not going to put up with that kind of leadership, that a lot of Muslims are not going to be eager to be shushed by people who think they are their betters because they are connected with governments, with defense contractors, with prominent think tanks. They are not going to stand for that. And when I felt like, okay, well, there seems to be more of a critical mass around the Muslim community, even in these places where 10 years ago, I would think that, okay, well, if I were to say CVE is horrible and these are the reasons, I would probably be met with blank stares. I don't think that that's going to happen anymore. I think the world is changing, inshallah, for the better.
2: And CVE, for those who are not aware of this acronym, it stands for Countering Violent Extremism. And this,
3: that's right.
2: Yeah, this was a program that was introduced by the U.S. government through some, I guess, some far right or pro Zionist think tanks. Go ahead.
3: It's maybe a little bit more complicated than that.
2: All
3: so
2: right.
3: Basically, what happened was in 2005, there was this attack in the UK, and then in 2006, the prevent requirements started coming up in the United Kingdom, right. and so a lot of the modeling for what CVE is started to come from the United Kingdom.
2: Okay.
3: And that was a lot harsher of a system than CVE ever was. We do have some constitutional restrictions here, restrictions on government. And so one of the ways that CVE was supposed to work was through grants. And so providing grants to nonprofit organizations, part of it is... Part of it is just to maintain the premise that the Muslim community is a problem and that we're doing something about it by giving grants to the good Muslims. And not just the good Muslims, but also other organizations that want to work with Muslims, or that are connected to Muslims. There was one organization that supposedly, worked with, white nationalists or right-wing nationalists or whatever you want to call them. It turned out that they were also, their grant proposal also said that they were going to deal with Muslim extremism as well. It was all about Muslims. Even when they said it wasn't about Muslims, it was really all about Muslims. And so the idea here is that now you have a class of Muslim leadership. And what I wrote about, and I wrote many articles about it, just because there weren't within the Muslim community, there just was a lot of reluctance to talk about the community issues, or especially things that might put leaders, that might question leaders, that might question leadership, that might question organizations. And I think that that is fundamentally a toxic environment where we're not able to hold people accountable for their words, for their actions, for the potential that what they are doing is actually hurting Muslims, that the goals that they're setting out are not actually being implemented because they have these other goals. And one of them is, well, if there's a government grant out there, I want that money. And if you don't step back and think, well, why am I actually getting this money? Why is this money good for the community? Why is it good? Not just for my organization, because if you're a nonprofit organization, nonprofit organizations want money. That's not a mystery. But there's more to being a community leader and a community organization than simply getting money, no matter what the source is. And if the source here is to accept the premise of the dangerous of Muslims, of the dangerous of Muslim youth, dangerousness of Islam, and how it needs to be controlled, and how Muslims need to be controlled. And if that needs to be what the conversation is about, and it's not about our foreign policy, it is not about Palestine, it is about whether or not the words that we speak are a problem to the U.S. government, to the defense contractors, to the Muslim leadership, because they're getting these grants, and you don't want to be able to shush these people. Any of these troublemakers, you want to get rid of them because I need to make sure and have my influence. Now, in some cases, it's not just grants. Sometimes people don't personally benefit. They might benefit in other ways. They might benefit from being at the White House or getting lauded in various sorts of forums where Muslims are normally not allowed to be in. But the problem here is that we do need to have a culture. Or the solution, I think, is that we do need to have more of a culture doing things like what Sister Salima is doing. You want to make sure that you want to make sure and tell stories, hold people to account, not be afraid that it's going to be awkward, that you know, you're talking about something that that, well, maybe this imam is beloved, these people like him. Well, should they? I mean, should they actually like what he's doing if what he's doing is harmful and you're creating an authoritarian culture where you're not even allowed to say that? And so I think that would be a wonderful change for our community, is more accountability, more people writing about this stuff.
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2: Indeed. Now, how does MJAC relate to this?
3: So I was MJAC became part of the CVE infrastructure a little bit later. So CVE actually rebranded to TVTP. So it's called Targeted Violence and Terrorism Prevention. And so the grant system that the federal government had simply changed names because the Biden administration told Muslims that we're not going to have CVE anymore. They didn't. They just decided that it was going to be, they decided to change the name. And so that kind of continued. Most of the Muslims that were kind of interested in CVE, for a variety of reasons, they simply abandoned it. One exception is Muflihun, which was a organization that Imam Majid was involved in from the beginning. There's a married couple who are actually working there. He doesn't work there. His job is with Adams, but he is he's essentially the principal person on the board. And so that organization collaborated with MJAC. MJAC from the very beginning. So what happened was, back up a little bit, the Islamic Society of North America had announced in 2016, late 2016, that actually the announcement was made by AJC that it has joined with ISNA to create MJAC, the Muslim Jewish Advisory Council. Now, they were going to be working on hate crimes or some sort of collaboration. It wasn't going to be anything to do with Israel, Palestine, etc., but it was going to be a collaboration between these two organizations and a variety of Muslims. Many of those Muslims were also part of what was known as the MLI, the Muslim Leadership Initiative. And that was a controversy that happened, I think, about 2015, the year before. And that's where the various Zionist organizations wanted to curate Muslim leadership and create a group of kind of Zionist-friendly Muslim leaders. And so a number of those were part of it, as well as some other more established interfaith people like Imam Majid. So Imam Majid was on it. There were a few other people who are connected with ISNA that were on it. ISNA itself, like the leadership, didn't know that this was happening. It happened through another sort of process where there was some disagreements. Well, how did this even happen? Why is it that something this incredibly politically sensitive just occurs? And that kind of changed. Eventually, ISNA's name got off of that program. They did say that, well, ISNA was involved with founding it, or if there were ISNA people involved, so that's kind of true. But they went off and did their own thing without ISNA. Imam Majid's organization, Muflihun, decided to use MJAC, as well as AJC itself, that's the American Jewish Committee. They decided to use MJAC as a way to get grants from nonprofit organizations for various things, and of course Muflihun did the same thing, getting a federal grant as well as getting another grant from a Zionist organization for the purpose of CVE. And there were a couple of different kinds of CVEs. One of them is something called a bystander training program, where you get a bunch of police or community leaders together in day-long seminars or several hour-long seminars, and you tell them about what concerning behaviors there are that would lead people to terrorism or that type of thing. So there would be a long seminar type program. A lot of this material was available for free from the federal government. The other thing that they were doing was creating some software or an algorithm that determines what neighborhood at the block level is at risk of extremism, terrorism, that type of thing. And so the data sources that they use, there's a variety of them that go to how, you know, what your race and ethnicity is. And then there's also things like Palestine protests. So they used a source called the ADL heat map, the Anti-Defamation League, which is a Zionist organization that that feels like any criticism of things like genocide, displacement, apartheid, these types of things, any of those types of criticisms are inherently anti-Semitic and thus are more likely to make people who live in those areas as being future terrorists. And so that is what Muflihun was doing under the leadership of an imam that is being paid by the Muslim community that goes to a masjid and he gives khutbahs. And it is a very, very strange situation that we have. How is it that a Muslim community like this even functions is something that I sitting here in Southern California, simply cannot get my head around. It makes no sense to me. And I do hope that it makes no sense to the brothers and sisters of the Adams community as well.
2: Okay. And for those who are not familiar with Adams, the Adams Center is one of the largest Muslim Indeed. Communities in the U.S. It's based in Northern Virginia, in the Reston area. That's where the main building is. There are satellites scattered around different parts of Northern Virginia, but it's a large center. It's a well-resourced center. It's also a center that many of the members of that center work for the government, different areas of government, and including areas of the government where you have to have security clearance. And so there's a certain mindset that does come along being situated in that way. I found it interesting. I read both of your articles, around the same time. I became aware of them both at the same time, just read them back to back. And I was, struck by some of the common themes that I found in each one, written by two different people from two different parks of the U.S. I mean, you're in California, Brother Ahmed, and our sister Salima is in Texas. Mm-hmm. And, it's a reflection of the fact that, we have these major challenges, internal challenges as well as external challenges, coast to coast. Mm-hmm. And it's something that we have got to give our attention to and resolve with the kind of spiritual based integrity that we as Muslims are supposed to have. Allah Ta'ala instructs us in the Quran to stand firmly for justice as witnesses, even if it be against yourselves, if it's against us and those that are closest to us, those that we love, our family, we have to stand for justice. This is how we protect ourselves. This is how we draw closer to the one who created us. And this is the best form of protection we can possibly have. Sister Salima, getting back to you, you're in Texas.
0: Yes.
2: And, one of the things that I've noticed over the years, and let me say, I've had my my confrontation over the past almost four decades of doing human rights work in America, especially when I began to weigh in on two issues that really kind of changed some of the attitudes toward me. I mean, there was an open door policy for me in many centers throughout the U.S. when I, you know, first started doing my work and becoming known for the work that we were doing. There was an open door policy for me within centers large and small in different parts of the country, East Coast and in the South. Later, we ventured into the Southwest, into Texas and other areas. You know, was able to make a couple of consequential visits to Southern California and one to Northern California. And there was an open door policy up until we began to deal with two areas of human rights advocacy. When we started weighing in post 9/11 on political prisoners. And as we know, the newly minted political prisoners in the U.S. were predominantly Muslim post 9/11. So political prisoners, and especially Afia, when we became involved in her case, but also Palestine. Those two issues, political prisoners and Palestine, is what began to cause Brother Salakhan and those working with me to experience a bit of a cold shoulder from places that we had previously had, you know, warm relations, open door policy. I can't tell you the number of centers, the number of messages that have called the police on me for just setting up a human rights table outside of the masjid, including the Adams Center. It's happened to me at the Adams Center twice. And I remember the second time it happened. I mean, I'm outside on the street next to one of the entranceways, one of the main entranceways into the parking lot. I'm set up on the street with a human rights table, and the police are called. And I'll never forget this Caucasian police officer who ended up responding to the call. He came and he questioned me for about 3 minutes, and then he apologized. He apologized to me for even having to come and to question me. SubhanAllah. And so, you know, yeah, this is something that is it weighs heavily on us. It's heartbreaking. It's divisive. It can cause Muslims to raise an eye of suspicion at each other. And Sister Salima, you're in Texas. Mm-hmm. You're in a it's still, I think, a heavily Republican state.
0: Correct.
2: I can only imagine how has the atmosphere been in Texas around issues like this, and for any Muslims in your backyard, any Muslims there that have been advocating for positive change, advocating, you know, pushing back on what different parts of the government have been, you know, trying to push on our community there. How has it been in Texas?
0: I think it's the same everywhere. There's not much difference in any of these communities. You know, maybe just slight difference, not a whole lot. But there's a lot more activity and a lot more pushback against the process of normalization, against, you know, what Ahmed very, you know, aptly described as this authoritarian culture within our mosques and within our Muslim institutions and communities, where, you know, you're not allowed to question or you know, the institution or the so-called leaders, you know, and the kind of decisions that they're making on, you know, our behalf. I see a lot of the younger generation, though, being a lot more politically active and willing to speak up and not be intimidated. As you know, ISGH, which is the biggest masjid institution with a lot of centers around the greater Houston area, going into, you know, Fort Bend and Sugar Land and beyond, they have made political decisions that were not very popular with the wider community. But comparing it to Adams, I would say that there's not a lot of like institutional involvement with Zionist organizations from within ISGH.
2: Mm-hmm.
0: But at the same time, whenever they make certain unpopular political decisions, like engaging certain Zionist politicians. Well, let me just give you an example.
2: Let me do this. Unfortunately, I mean, I knew this hour was going to go fast. Yeah. I knew it was going to go fast. We are about at the end of our time rope. Let me do this. Inshallah ta'ala, we're going to have a follow-up. I'm going to have the both of you back again, inshallah ta'ala. We're going to have a follow-up on this conversation. But for now, let me ask both of you. We'll start with you, Salima.
0: Okay.
2: Both of you to take 1 minute each to advise the community. How would you advise the community vis-a-vis these challenges that we face against the backdrop of this topic that we're dealing with today? How would you advise the community?
0: Well, you know, I came across one of Dr. Omar Suleiman's tweets today, which I thought was very relevant to the discussion that we're having right now. And I'm quoting him directly. Let it be clear, anyone that defends Israel's genocide in Gaza or is even silent on it is not worth being around or engaging ever again. Never let these people, politicians or otherwise, pose as your allies on anything again. Starving children to death is irredeemably evil. I think if we take this to heart, and you know, if our leadership abides by what Dr. Omar Suleiman said over here, I think we can move forward together as a community in a direction that is beneficial to us as American Muslims, advocating for justice and standing up for ourselves. So, hopefully, we keep going in that direction. I feel like we are, with the younger generation, you know, pushing our elders and our institutions, mm-hmm. forcing them sort of mm-hmm. to, you know, listen to them by shining light on what they're doing.
2: Mm-hmm.
0: Despite, you know, getting the pushback from them, the younger generation is not letting up. They're holding their elders, their leaders accountable in a way that we have not seen before.
2: Great. Thank you, sister. Brother Ahmed, how would you advise in your final minute, brother?
3: Yeah, so I would actually agree that you need to actually speak the truth. Let me actually tell you a little bit about like how it is. I believe we first met, and that was actually at an ISNA convention. I was going to be the executive. I was going to be on an executive council there, and someone who brought me in just told me that come over to our government affairs breakfast, and there were some people there from the various government agencies, and included the Justice Department. There were some pardon attorneys from the Justice Department in the waning days of the Obama administration, and they wanted to know who is it that we should pardon, right? And nobody, I was just there quietly observing, nobody actually named a single person or identified any particular cause. They were talking about other things that had to do with the businesses, their sponsors, stuff like that, that wow. came over there. I actually met you outside for a cause of somebody who was an innocent person. There were various other people at the convention who were not in that room. Right. They were not invited. And so what happens? What happens? There are these people now that are incarcerated, that are in prison. And there were some people at a very, very opportune moment who had the ear, who wanted to actually hear from Muslims at that very moment. And what did the Muslims say? Nothing. They said absolutely nothing because those Muslims were not actually involved. Because why? There was one person there. He was from the Adams community. He was a board member from the Adams community. He took his time to stand up, not to advocate for anybody who was unjustly incarcerated. He stood up and said, "We honor the Department of Defense." The Department of Defense was not in the room. That was not one of the government agencies that was there. There was the Department of Justice. Their pardon attorneys were there. Department of Defense was not there. But for some reason, he felt the need to spend his time advocating for how we honor the Department of Defense, which had killed at that point many hundreds of thousands of people. So I think that we need to stand up to this leadership.
2: Oh, yes, indeed. Yes, indeed. Yes, indeed. Okay. I want to thank both of you for joining me today. Inshallah ta'ala, we're going to have you back for a continuation of this very important conversation. I want to thank those of you who joined us live in South Africa, in the United States, and in any other part of the world that that joined us. And, you know, please share this video link with others. And inshallah ta'ala, the conversation and the struggle will continue.
0: Thank you.
2: Bismillahir Rahmanir Rahim. Wa asr. Innal insana lafi kufr. Illa alladhina amanu wa amalu salihat. Wa tawassaw bil haqq. Wa tawassaw bis sabr. Which means, in the translation of the meaning, in the name of Allah, the Beneficent, the Merciful, by the token of time through the ages, surely humanity is in loss, except those who believe and do good, and exhort one another to truth, and exhort one another to patiently persevere. Peace be unto you. Assalamu alaikum.
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2: A'udhu billahi minash shaitani rajim. Bismillahir Rahmanir Rahim. In the name of Allah, the Beneficent, the Merciful, all praise is due to Allah, the Lord of all the worlds. As always, we begin our program by welcoming our friends in South Africa, the United States, and around the world to this week's edition of A Conversation with El-Hajj Mauri Salah Khan. I'm pleased to be your host, coming to you once again through the Salam Media platform out of Johannesburg, South Africa. 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We don't just report the news. We advise you on what you can do about it. Today's topic is another heavy one. The title is Beyond the Propaganda. Lebanon, Syria, Iran, and Yemen. Beyond the Propaganda. We'd like to begin today's broadcast with two short videos. They're going to be shown back to back. But these two videos underscore the serious nature of today's conversation. And it will set the tone for what is to follow, inshallah ta'ala. So let's see the videos, Brother Sadiq.
4: It's our money! It's our money! If Israel wants to carry out war crimes, they shouldn't do it with our money. But you can't, on one hand, demand that American taxpayers, who are desperate for a better life here in America, they need to hand over billions of dollars to the Israeli government and the IDF, and we need to shut the F up about any of our critique. AIPAC is evil. AIPAC is evil, evil. My fellow Americans, are you okay with that? Are you okay with a lobbying group representing the best interests of a foreign government telling you need to bust every day, work a job that you likely hate, and have a portion of your earnings taken from you by our federal government and funneled to the Israeli government so they can commit atrocities in the Gaza Strip. Are you okay with that? Because I'm not okay with that, and nothing gets under my skin more, okay, than hearing these pieces of crap. They feel entitled to our money. Entitled. That gets under my skin more than you guys understand, okay?
2: Those are two pieces of very heavy video. First, the video of a young Palestinian child who symbolizes the many children in occupied Palestine who have died from hunger because of the war crimes, one of which is denying food and water to enter Gaza. The estimates are, I saw a figure just a couple of days ago, somewhere in the neighborhood of 200,000 Palestinians killed. In fact, it was over 200. There was 270,000 since October. This was an estimate.